0: she just made room for me in her heart, and she's opened wide up to me.
1: The trailblazing journalist and activist Gloria Steinem has died.
2: We remember her legacy fighting gender stereotypes and campaigning for reproductive rights.
1: For Thursday, September 3rd, this is All Things Considered from NPR News. I'm Elsa Chang.
2: And I'm Scott Detrow. Forecasters expect El Nino to strengthen a lot this year.
1: Which means a higher risk of extreme weather all around the world.
3: It may be stronger than anything since our monitoring began. Off the charts we have used for the past 4 decades.
2: And as the midterms approach, the issue top of mind for many voters is affordability.
1: NPR has been checking in with swing voters in swing states.
4: I don't know how people today can be homeowners. So I worry about that. And just food.
2: And the 30th anniversary of Ben Folds' debut album.
1: Now news. Live from NPR News in Washington, I'm Janine Herbst. The deadlock jury in the Lindsey Clancy case in Massachusetts went home today without reaching a verdict in her trial over the killing of her 3 children in 2023. They'll continue deliberations tomorrow. Today there was a bit of commotion in the courtroom. Deborah Becker from member station WBUR has more.
5: We got word that there was a note from the jury. Mm-hmm. Judge William Sullivan convened court and questioned each of the 12 jurors individually under oath. He then had a sidebar with both the prosecutors and Clancy's defense attorney, Kevin Reddington. Now, Reddington appeared angry because we can't hear any of this. He brings Clancy up to the sidebar in her wheelchair so the jurors faced her while they were being questioned. The judge then called in the entire jury, read them further instructions about reasonable doubt, and the jury went back to deliberate, and then they were sent home about a half hour later.
1: Deborah Becker reporting. Lawyers for former FBI Director Jim Comey are urging a judge to dismiss criminal charges against him. NPR's Carrie Johnson reports they argue he didn't threaten President Trump when he posted an image of seashells online.
6: Comey's lawyers say no reasonable person could interpret the photo of shells that spell out the numbers 8647 as a true threat on the life of the president. Rather, they say Comey was making a political statement about the need to get rid of President Trump using common restaurant slang. They say the language is core speech protected by the First Amendment. Comey later deleted the post and apologized after hearing his message could be misconstrued. The Justice Department says Comey was trying to gin up controversy to sell his novel when he made the Instagram post last year. DOJ lawyers say they have not been influenced by Trump, who's openly pushed for Comey to face prosecution. Carrie Johnson, NPR News.
1: Fox News has ousted veteran reporter Maria Bartiromo after 12 and a half years. She came to Fox with a record as an accomplished markets reporter. In the Trump era, however, she ended up featured heavily in some of Fox's most stinging scandals, as NPR's David Folkenflik reports.
2: Maria Bartiromo arrived at Fox Business Network in 2014 after 2 decades at CNBC, providing the young conservative financial channel some credibility. She became a mainstay of both Fox Business Network and sister channel Fox News, hosting 16 and a half hours weekly until now. Bartiromo allied herself closely with President Trump and embraced his lies about fraud in the 2020 elections. She ended up being named as a defendant in 2 multi-billion-dollar defamation suits over statements made about election tech companies. Fox paid nearly $800 million to settle one of those cases. The second case is ongoing. Bartiromo made no mention of her pending departure on what turned out to be her last show. David Folkenflik, NPR News.
1: You're listening to NPR News. The Trump administration is again asking the Supreme Court to let it move ahead with restrictions on mail ballots before the midterm elections in November. This as legal wrangling over President Trump's executive order continues in lower courts. This comes after a federal judge in Boston blocked Trump's executive order for now. The justices previously allowed Trump's plan to move ahead, but they haven't decided whether it's legal. States are preparing to sell out mail ballots, some as soon as tomorrow. It's hurricane season, and these powerful storms can affect the bodies of animals down to their genes. NPR's Regina Barber has more on an adaptation that can help lizards survive high winds.
7: The silver key anole, which lives on 2 islands on the Turks and Caicos, has adapted in just a few generations to have a shorter fourth toe on their hind legs. This was after hurricanes Irma and Maria hit the islands about a decade ago. Scientists think this smaller toe gives more

0: leverage to hold on to objects. This hypothesis was tested by evolutionary biologists at Princeton University by putting lizards in front of a fan to simulate tropical storm forest winds, and then recorded how long the lizards could hold on. This study in Current Biology also detailed genetic analysis to confirm a specific gene that was linked to making the lizard's toes shorter. By continuing to analyze the genetics and environmental conditions, researchers hope to discover how other animals might adapt rapidly. Regina Barber, NPR News.
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0: 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I'm Scott Detrow in Washington.
1: And I'm Elsa Chang in Culver City, California. Gloria Steinem has died. The trailblazing journalist and activist for women's rights was 92 years old. Throughout her life, Steinem pushed back on gender stereotypes and championed feminist ideals like reproductive freedom. For many, her name became synonymous with the fight for women's rights. And for some, like filmmaker and activist Abigail Disney, Gloria Steinem was also a friend and mentor. Abigail Disney joins us now to remember Steinem. Thank you so much for taking the time to speak with us, and I'm very sorry for your loss.
2: Thank you, and I'm just so happy to talk about Gloria.
1: Thank you. Well, what did it feel like when you first heard this news today?
2: I've been in Ireland for a lot of the summer, but I did last week get on a plane and go see her before it was too late. So I'm really happy I had that little moment with her, even if it was just so brief. But I was so blown away that she was, you know, just as gracious and funny and smart as she always was.
1: Well, you have said before that you grew up in a household where feminism was criticized, like where Gloria Steinem's name was spoken about as if she were some sort of cultural villain. And then I understand that you met her for the first time at an event in 1993.
2: Yeah.
1: Tell me, what surprised you the most when you finally met her in person?
2: Her hilarity. You know, so I told her sometimes I picture you with a Groucho Marx cigar in your hand because she would wisecrack like that all the time. And I did not see that coming, you know. So we just cracked each other up and had a great time together because she was so funny.
1: Wait, how is it that you came to be such close personal friends with her as an adult?
2: You know, it's funny because, yeah, I didn't meet her until I was 33. It was 30 some odd years ago. And I said, would you ever have lunch with me? I mean, like, I was in awe, as everyone is, you know. I was in awe of getting the chance to meet her. And she said, yeah, that would be great. And it's so strange because she just made room for me in her heart. And she's opened wide up to me. And then we had a series of things. Like, I was in the hospital for quite a long time in 99 at Lenox Hill, which is right around the corner from where she lived. And she would come two or three times a week to visit me, a couple Starbucks in her perfectly manicured hands, and and we would just sit there, because what are you going to do? I'm on bed rest for 10 weeks, you know.
1: Yeah.
2: So, and she understood, really understood, that just how terrifying the situation was for me, and that the only way to help me was to just come and talk and shoot the breeze with me.
1: And shoot the breeze.
2: And she took that really seriously. And you know, I came from something very different than what she came from, and there was a lot to sort of dig my way out from under.
1: What do you mean? You mean as a Disney?
2: Yeah, as a Disney, and from a very politically conservative, socially conservative family. Mm-hmm. You know, I was really, of all the issues flying around in the 60s and 70s, feminism was the one that got my family most worked up and angry.
1: Oh, interesting. Wow.
2: You know, and so, you know, and my mother used to say things to me like, women make terrible friends, never trust a woman, and things like that. I mean, a lot of what came out of her mouth was just the polar opposite of what Gloria thought. And so that's why I was so drawn to her from the beginning, because she felt like an other mother who might be better for me than the one.

0: that I was assigned. Not that I didn't love my mother, but you know, it was just she could look at a person and see everything she thought possible that they were capable of, and then she would just be bent on helping you understand how capable you were of things, big changes, big things. And so every time I was maybe having doubts or not sure of the next thing, you know, she was there with the right sense and the right encouraging emotion.
1: Was Gloria

0: feminism, that it was all her.
1: Yeah.
0: How did she carry that?
1: Yeah, no, she hated that. She really hated that because she felt, you know, she got too much credit for things that weren't necessarily all her doing. And that worked badly in her life because then people would pin every problem on her, the hostile people would. And there were plenty of women in the feminist movement who thought she was problematic because she was pretty, that she was, you know, kind of putting forward, you know, a pleasing face that a lot of feminists didn't want out
0: there. A conventionally attractive female face.
1: Exactly. And
0: that
1: it
0: maybe
1: felt
0: didn't
1: like,
0: represent the diversity of the movement.
1: And you know that, and by the way, she got a lot of hostility as a white feminist. But you know what is so interesting was she was the white feminist who was the first white feminist who was from the beginning saying this is not a white movement. You know, if the vast majority of feminists are black women and we need to be listening to women of color. And so she wouldn't go speak. If somebody invited her to speak, just her, she would bring someone with her. It was a woman of color. She had partners who would travel with her to everything. And she was constantly insisting on, like, don't leave people of color out of this story because they are everything.
0: How do you want women now and in the future to remember and to honor Gloria Steinem? Or how do you think she would want to be honored, to be honest?
1: You know, I told her, I think the word mensch is for men, but I think she's a wench. You know, she's been the best kind of wench I can imagine.
0: The best wench.
1: And that would be, you know, if she could, like, get everybody to recognize how mutual and cooperative all social movements need to be to really make a change, that there doesn't need to be a hero at the top of the hill. And she didn't need that. If everybody would recognize their own power and pitch in together, that was all she wanted to help people do. And women do have it better, believe it or not. It's hard to imagine right in this moment the way people are talking about it. But we do have it better because we have more rights and we have more recourse. So I think of that kind of movement as the heart of how Gloria wanted to change the world, and she had a big part in it.
0: Filmmaker Abigail Disney remembering her very good friend Gloria Steinem. Thank you so much, Abigail, for talking to us on such a difficult day. It was a lovely conversation. Thank you.
1: Thank you so much.
2: A powerful El Nino climate pattern is developing, and it could be record-breaking. International forecasters released that warning today, and they say countries need to prepare for more extreme disasters like floods or droughts. Joining me to explain it all is NPR's Lauren Sommer. Hey, Lauren.
3: Hi, Scott.
2: Remind us, what is an El Nino again and how it can affect the planet?
3: Yeah, so right now the Pacific Ocean is extremely warm right around the equator. That's El Nino. And this is a natural cycle that the Earth goes through every few years. That giant pool of warm water releases a lot of heat to the atmosphere. And that has ripple effects around the planet, you know, because it can shift weather patterns. Some regions see a more intense rain while others get drier. And as a result, there are more extreme floods and droughts.
2: I have seen this El Nino already called a super El Nino. How strong is it expected to be?
3: Yeah, I mean, supercharged is right. Some people are calling it Godzilla El Nino. Today, the United Nations Weather Agency emphasized that it's very strong. This is Celeste Salo, who is Secretary General of the World Meteorological Organization.
4: It may be stronger than anything since our monitoring began. So literally off the charts we have used for the past four decades.
3: This El Nino is still strengthening, too. It'll peak in November and December, and Salo says it goes into February of next year, if not longer.
2: Any sense of what kind of impacts that will have around the world, then?
3: Yeah, the first one's pretty simple. You know, all that heat raises the temperature globally. El Nino years tend to be the hottest years on record. And remember, the planet is already hotter because of climate change. It's about 2.5 degrees Fahrenheit hotter from burning fossil fuels compared to pre-industrial levels. So with that combination of climate change and El Nino, this year or next year could be the hottest on record.
2: And we're talking rainfall, we're talking flooding. What parts of the world tend to be most affected?
3: Yeah, I mean, I should say there's no guarantees about what an El Nino will bring, but there are definitely regions that tend to get harder. So here in the U.S., the southern half of the country tends to see more intense rain, so that raises the chance of floods. And then the northern half gets drier, which is a concern in the Intermountain West because there's already a drought there. Mm-hmm. And worldwide, both floods and droughts can have a huge impact on crops and the food supply, of course. The World Food Program is projecting that about 50 million people could be pushed into food insecurity because of this.
2: El Ninos make the planet hotter. We mentioned climate change is also making the planet hotter. Do we know if climate change is increasing the chances of super

0: for El Niños?
1: It's a good question. Yeah, I mean, a study just came out about that. It looked at El Niños from the past 1,000 years. Julia Cole at the University of Michigan did that by looking at fossils of corals, actually. And she compared past El Niños to today's El Niños.
2: What we found is that the modern El Niños are significantly stronger than the ones that we saw in the pre-industrial era. So that leads us to believe that strong El Niño events that we're seeing now are a consequence of being in a warmer world.
1: She says today's El Niños are about 36% stronger, and that can lead to higher risks.
0: Knowing these risks, what can communities do to prepare, if anything?
1: Yeah, communities are already thinking about that. It includes things like, you know, evacuation plans or pre-positioning emergency supplies, being ready for those emergencies. UN officials say, you know, this El Niño forecast is so certain, it's so big, that it should be a huge warning sign to get ready before this winter hits.
0: That is NPR's Lauren Sommer. Thanks so much.
1: Thank you.

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1: From NPR News, this is All Things Considered. I'm Elsa Chang in Culver City, California.
2: And I'm Scott Detrow in Washington. We are now in the final sprint to November and the midterm elections, and there is little question what the top issue is for voters. It is affordability. NPR senior political correspondent Tamara Keith has been checking in with a group of about a dozen swing voters in swing states, and she's back with her latest installment of Swing Shift. Do we have a theme song for that?
3: I wish.
2: Maybe for next time. We'll work on it. In the meantime, tell us about these voters.
3: You know, they all have a history of changing parties with their votes. At some point in the last decade, every one of them has voted for President Trump. Now, though, they're divided on how he's doing. And what I love about this project is that it's long term. It's not a one off. Mm-hmm. They have agreed to talk to us candidly about their lives and political views over the next 2.5 years through these midterms and the next presidential election. And I check in with them regularly and often start with the same question.
4: A word or phrase I would use to describe the country right now is stuck.
5: I'd say chaotic.
6: Out of control.
7: Dumpster fire.
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12: Worry. I think everybody is worried about whether or not these...

0: Ice is gonna come down.
1: That was Wally, John, Stephen, Colleen, Lee, Teresa, Evan, Quintero, and Gerald. And NPR has agreed not to use their full names to protect them from professional or personal repercussions for expressing their views.
2: Let's talk a little bit more about what Gerald said, though. Gerald is worried about prices. How much does that come up?
1: A lot. When I first started Swing Shift, the Iran war had just begun and gas prices had spiked. Now, 6 months later, the war is still going and the average price of a gallon of regular unleaded is just over $4. I recently went to Pennsylvania and interviewed three of these voters at length. And in those conversations, the cost of living came up a lot. It's one thing to talk about affordability in the sort of abstract way that it often comes up in politics. It's another to sit in someone's home and really talk about what that means in their daily existence.
3: Do you mind if we use our kitchen?
1: Yeah, no, no. John is 60 years old and lives in Philadelphia with his wife and adult son who has autism. John's daughter just got married and his pride in his kids is infectious. He recently retired after facing some serious health issues and is working part-time as a security guard.
4: I've never made more than $60,000 a year. So you tell me. Now, when I was a kid, that would be, upper middle class. I don't even know if that would be lower middle class now.
1: I ask him the number one issue that will determine his vote, and he doesn't hesitate. Affordability.
4: I don't know how people today can be homeowners. So I worry about that. And just food, Okay, so here's a big mistake Trump made. So Trump goes in and says, I'm going to lower your prices.
5: And I will cut your energy prices in half within 12 months. Okay, when that happens, everything's coming down. The donuts are going to come down. The food is going to come down. As we say, the groceries.
1: John voted for Trump in 2024 and also in 2016. In 2020, he voted for Joe Biden, but quickly soured on his presidency as inflation spiked post-COVID. But he says Trump hasn't kept his promises on prices. Just look no further than the dollar store.
4: We love dollar stores. Well, it became the $1.25 store under Biden. Now, because of the tariffs and because of everything, a lot of stuff is $1.50, $1.75.
1: That's not what he signed up for. John describes his economic condition as stressed, and yet he says he's luckier than most.
6: My name is Steven, and I'm 52 years old. I live in Feasterville, Trevose, PA.
1: Steven is disabled and is only able to work part-time in a low-wage hourly job. He works hard, but often there isn't much left after his rent and car payment.
6: Well, yeah, there are some months I do run out of food.
1: So when the price of meat or eggs is elevated, he feels it.
6: You can't expect people like me on a fixed income to pay almost, $2-3 worth of for a dozen eggs.
1: He says tariffs and the war with Iran are both hurting the economy. Stephen is a Biden to Trump voter, but less than 2 years into his term, he'd grade President Trump's performance on the job with a D.
6: I know that he's a businessman, don't get me wrong, but he has to focus on what people want, not what he wants. He's a real estate billionaire, but what about people like myself who are not billionaires?
1: This is in line with public polls that find the overwhelming majority of Americans think the president is focused on the wrong priorities. Still, both Stephen and John say given the options, they'd vote the same way today as they did in 2024.
7: So my name is Colleen, and I am from Pittsburgh, Pennsylvania. I have two daughters and three dogs.
1: Like a lot of kids right now, Colleen's daughters are obsessed with those squishy fidget toys called Neatos. And before school started, they were going from store to store looking for them.
7: We're driving all over creation. It's insane. So yeah, the whole gas thing is kind of like I'm paying attention to because I'm filling up my tank an awful lot.
1: Colleen feels economically secure.
7: I mean, we're not paycheck to paycheck by any stretch, but...
1: But they're not totally comfortable either. She works, she volunteers with school and sports for her daughters, probably...

0: Today's KCUK Chupik word of the day. 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
1: What we most often hear is bad news about our teens. That alters what we know is true. Most Alaska teenagers are doing positive things. They're volunteers, role models, and much more. Spirit of Youth tells these stories.
2: Makian Ivanov, 18 years old. I'm doing 7 events.
3: It seems like almost all of them.
2: Yep, 7 out of 10.
4: That's 7 out of the 10 events held here at the 2015 Native Youth Olympics Games Alaska. Makian is one of hundreds of Alaska teenagers from all over the state who come to Anchorage to participate in this annual competition. They're striving for personal bests in traditional Native-style sporting events, like 1-foot and 2-foot high kick, one-hand reach, kneel jump, seal hop, and wrist carry. These tests of strength, agility, and endurance are culturally connected to Northern Native peoples. McKeon is a high school senior in Unalakleet. He says he's been competing in NYO since he was in the 7th grade.
2: I just clicked with the games. The camaraderie, it's so positive. Everybody wants everybody else to kick the ball and go higher, hit their personal record.
4: McKeon is active in other sports, like basketball. He says that's fun, but
2: I like this competition better. Even if it's like down to the last two and you're kicking against somebody, you just have to help them. It's just, they're maxing out, you're maxing out, and you just push each other.
4: McKeon has also been to other Native games in addition to NYO. He's competed in the Arctic Winter Games, the World Eskimo Indian Olympics, and the traditional Circumpolar Northern Games in Canada. He says next year he plans to go to the University of Alaska Fairbanks

0: where he'll be able to keep up his training. I'm Shanna Sheehy.
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Okay, weather for Chivac showing light winds overnight. Friday reaching 13 miles per hour. That's in the evening. And Friday afternoon starts the rain. And Saturday morning the rain should quit. Saturday showing 15 miles per hour. Friday showing 13 miles per hour.

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0: we can pull this across the finish line by November.
1: Now that the ballot is set, the race for Alaska's lone seat in Congress is heating up. From Alaska Public Media, this is Statewide News on Alaska News Nightly for Thursday, September 3rd. Good evening, I'm Casey Grove. Also tonight, after devastating floods in Nepal and Tibet, researchers assess the risk of catastrophic glacier collapse in Southeast.
2: I think with climate warming that it is likely to see more glacier collapses.
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1: In the final primary count, Congressman Nick Begich had a commanding lead with more than 44% of the vote. The Republicans' closest challenger was Independent Bill Hill with 32%. Also on the ballot, Eric Hafner, a Democrat and a felon serving time in a New York prison, and Jim McDermott, a Libertarian from Fairbanks. Both moved into the top four as finalists after other candidates dropped out, but combined only have 5% of the vote. So for now, as KNBA's Rhonda McBride reports, the contest is between Begich and Hill.
5: While that 12% lead would seem to make it Nick Begich's race to lose, Bill Hill still believes he has a path to victory. He hopes his run as an independent will attract moderate Republicans in the general election and win over Democrats who backed Matthew Schultz. Although Schultz dropped out before the primary and encouraged his supporters to vote for Hill, he still took 8% of the vote.
6: Thank you for coming tonight.
5: Hill is working hard to bring those Democrats into his camp. Many of them packed a Midtown brewery and put on Bill Hill buttons at a fundraiser just after the primary. Hill is also encouraged by Democrat Mary Peltola's bid for the U.S. Senate. She won by almost 50% of the vote in the primary with an 8% lead over the incumbent, Senator Dan Sullivan.
0: I would hope that everybody that comes out and votes for her campaign would also vote for my campaign.
5: Hill says he and Mary Peltola have a lot in common. Both are Alaska native and fight for many of the same issues. He says his opponent represents billionaires and special interests, while he said he and Peltola are focused on fighting corruption and reining in costs for average Alaskans.
0: I definitely think that we energize the same pool of voters. We both come from rural backgrounds. We both are heavily invested with fish as a core part of our identity. We're very heavily invested in family as a core part of our identity.
5: Hill, like Peltola, is from rural Alaska. He grew up in Bristol Bay, became a school superintendent, and during the summer worked as a commercial fisherman. Jim Lotsfeldt, a political consultant who volunteered for Schultz, says Hill faces an uphill battle in a year marked by Trump fatigue among some voters. He says Hill's odds would be better if he were running as a Democrat.
7: I don't really put a lot into the coattails argument, which is, I know Mary, I like Mary, and now I'm just going to vote for every native. I don't think we work that way.
5: Lotsfeldt says Begich's numbers look even stronger when compared to Senator Dan Sullivan's.
7: Nick Begich far outperformed Dan Sullivan. And you would think Dan Sullivan would be a bit of a baseline. He's been there longer. He's more well-known. This is the third time he's on the ballot.
5: Art Hackney, a political consultant who works mostly with conservatives, says Begich is battle-tested compared to Hill, who has never run for statewide office.
8: Nick has proven to be literally a statesman-like campaigner. He's done brilliantly.
5: Hackney concedes that Hill has done well for a relative newcomer to politics and could benefit from the fierce battle between Democrats and Republicans for control of Congress. Hill believes his main challenge, though, is name recognition.
0: We started this in January, mid-January, with no name recognition. The fact that we earned 40,000 or plus votes from Alaskan voters really shows that our message is carrying well, and we feel very confident that we can pull this across the finish line by November.
5: Jim Lotsfeldt says that'll be tough running against the Begich name.
7: I mean, the Begiches really are sort of the Kennedys of Alaska.
5: With 2 months until Election Day, Bill Hill believes voters will care more about issues like affordability and government accountability than political pedigree. In Anchorage, I'm Rhonda McBride.
1: A massive chunk of a Himalayan glacier and underlying rock broke off and led to catastrophic flooding in parts of Nepal and Tibet last Wednesday, leaving hundreds dead and thousands missing. Scientists who study glacier hazards in Alaska say that glacier collapses have happened here.

0: they have not looked the same. KTOO's Alex Solomon has the story.
1: Researchers are still working to understand the chain of events that caused a slurry of ice, rock, and water to destroy entire villages near the Nepal-Tibet border. Science Magazine reported that a landslide likely triggered a glacier collapse. Nature Magazine reported that it could have also happened the other way around. But scientists say one thing is clear. Human-caused climate change is destabilizing glaciers around the world.
2: I think with climate warming that it is likely to see more glacier collapses.
1: That's Aaron Hood, a professor of environmental science at the University of Alaska Southeast. He's one of the primary researchers who studies glacial lake outburst floods in Juneau. Glacial outburst floods on the Mendenhall, Taku, and Snow Rivers are well documented. Those floods happen when a large pool forms and builds up enough water pressure to bore through the ice until it all rushes out. But the flood in the Himalayas was triggered differently. The key ingredient is overhanging ice on steep terrain. That's according to Joanna Young, a research assistant professor at the International Arctic Research Center.
3: You also need typically to have a large amount of water getting into that ice. And so that can either be through heavy rains, or it can be after a really prolonged hot period where there's a lot of melt water getting into the ice.
1: In this case, the soil was saturated and river levels were high from monsoon rains. Plus, it was a hot summer. And finally, Young says stress has to build up in the rock or ice until gravity brings it all down at once. So could a glacier collapse in Alaska? In Wrangell-St. Elias National Park, it already has. The Flat Creek Glacier had two large collapses in 2013 and 2015. That's according to a study by Milan Jacquemar and her colleagues. She's a glaciologist at the Swiss Federal Institute of Technology in Zurich, Switzerland.
3: You know, this entire glacier that had collapsed and run like 11 kilometers out the valley down into the White River.
1: 11 kilometers is about 6.8 miles. It's a remote area and no one was killed. Prior to the first collapse, Jacquemar says ice bulged out on the very steep Flat Creek Glacier, which had loose, fine-grained sediment beneath it. Then meltwater built up behind the bulge over a particularly hot summer, until finally, 1,600 feet from the toe of the glacier collapsed. Jacquemar says the collapses were much smaller than what happened in the Himalayas.
3: What we just saw in Nepal is going to end up being, you know, 5 to 10 times the larger event at Flat Creek.
1: And she says a catastrophe of that level isn't as likely in Alaska.
3: There's just not the population density and the infrastructure concentrated along these river corridors the way that it exists in the Himalayas.
1: Hood, the researcher in Juneau, says if something similar happened in southeast Alaska, it would probably look quite different from Nepal, where there are steep river canyons.
2: We tend to have relatively wide glacially carved valleys. And so if you put a flood like that into a wide glacially carved valley, it's going to behave very differently.
1: Flood water moves faster when it's constricted and slower when it can spread out. And Hood says he doesn't expect this disaster scenario to strike from the Mendenhall or other glaciers nearby.
2: The glacier collapse part is much less likely in the coast mountains.
1: That's because although the mountains of southeast Alaska are known for being steep, Hood says glaciers that flow from the Juneau ice field don't perch thousands of feet above areas where people live, like they do in the Himalayas. But he says there's a related hazard that locals already know about.
2: The landslide part of that equation is very likely around Juneau. In some places, because of glacier retreat.
1: He says permafrost that glues rock together melts when glaciers pull back and becomes susceptible to crumbling. Landslides in Alaska have grown more destructive with climate change, according to research published last year. Jacquemar says that although it's difficult to tie single disasters to human-caused climate change, people should generally expect to see more glacier disasters as a result.
3: Overall, we are creating conditions where these kinds of hazardous events are more likely to happen. And I think we need to really understand this responsibility.
1: And she says people should do their utmost to stop global warming. In Juneau, I'm Alex Solomon.
0: Still to come on Alaska News Nightly, a bird rehabilitation program takes flight in Anchorage.
4: We have learned a better way to train these birds. 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
1: Anchorage Democratic Representative Andrew Gray has asked Acting Attorney General Corey Mills to prosecute former Attorney General Treg Taylor and his wife, Republican Lieutenant Governor candidate Jody Taylor,

in a letter Tuesday. Gray said he was inspired to write the letter because the Alaska Department of Law is criminally prosecuting 11 Whittier residents from American Samoa for allegedly voting illegally. Gray said those defendants were misinformed about the law, and it makes no sense to prosecute them while not prosecuting an attorney general who knowingly violated an election law. Trey Taylor had been a Republican candidate for governor until Lieutenant Governor Nancy Dahlstrom ruled him ineligible because he failed to follow a state law mandating the disclosure of his personal financial information. The Alaska Public Offices Commission, which regulates candidates' campaigns, had recommended that he be disqualified for failing to disclose the full names of people renting apartments that he owns. Taylor's lieutenant governor candidate, Candy English, took his spot as a governor candidate, and Jody Taylor, his wife, filed to run as English's lieutenant governor candidate.

0: The state council that vets Alaska judges is recommending against retaining two judges in the November election. The Alaska Judicial Council announced its decision Wednesday involving two judges in Kenai, Superior Court Judge Kelly Lawson and District Court Judge Martin Fallon. It's the first time in 12 years that the council has recommended Alaskans vote no on retaining a judge, and since the 1970s, the council has only recommended against retaining nine other judges. The council's executive director, Suzanne DiPietro, points to the rigorous process by which the council screens judge applicants before they're appointed.
1: Almost always, the judges who are nominated by the council and appointed are successful. But occasionally, the council determines that a judge is not meeting performance standards. And in that case, which did happen for two judges who will be on the ballot in November, in that case, the council can make a recommendation against their retention.
0: According to the council's performance evaluation of Lawson, the judge did not meet standards for judicial temperament. Lawson, quote, lacked patience, dignity, and courtesy in her communications with court employees. The evaluation, which does not include details of specific incidents, says that created friction that impeded the efficient administration of justice. In Fallon's case, according to his performance evaluation, the judge had trouble resolving cases in a timely manner. Under Alaska law, judges are not supposed to receive a paycheck if any cases that are considered ripe for a decision sit for 6 months or more. Despite having missed that deadline on a case from 2021, Fallon signed affidavits allowing him to be paid. The Alaska Supreme Court issued Fallon a public reprimand over that case and another that saw significant delays in 2024. District Court judges like Martin Fallon are up for retention votes every 4 years. For Superior Court judges like Kelly Lawson, retention votes come every 6 years. Both judges, along with 19 others, will appear on the November 3rd general election ballot. Well, Anchorage police are getting a major upgrade to their surveillance capabilities. The Assembly voted Tuesday to spend about $600,000 expanding the police department's real-time crime center, which will give officers centralized access to hundreds of cameras across the city. But as Alaska Public Media's Wesley Early reports, the project has raised concerns among some Assembly members who say they want stronger privacy protections in place.
2: Assembly members spent almost an hour debating whether or not to approve a contract to expand the real-time crime center. The center is currently housed in what Anchorage Police Chief Sean Case described as a small concrete box.
3: Which means sometimes you can't get cell service out of it. This equipment that we're talking about today is to move it in a location that is going to be able to house enough desks to put all our workers that are going to be in the real-time crime center, computers and that sort of technology.
2: At full capacity, officials say the real-time crime center would have the ability to access up to 750 different cameras across the city, from police body cameras and drones to traffic cameras, license plate readers, and private security cameras that members of the public give the police permission to use. Case says officers would not be able to access the hundreds of cameras all at once. The Assembly had delayed a vote on the funding last month, something that Eagle River Assemblymember Jared Gerker took issue with. He cited a recent report from the State Department of Public Safety that showed Anchorage crime was on the rise last year, with property crime up 20%.
4: Delaying resources for law enforcement while crime is surging is completely backwards and unacceptable.
2: But some members, like South Anchorage's Keith McCormick, expressed concern that many of the policies that govern the crime center are internal to APD and subject to the chief's discretion.
5: But there's just so many red flags around this. We're talking about expanding resources for an asset that we had the chief say he can change the policy on tomorrow. And they just update it on the website and you can find it if you know about it.
2: McCormick, along with Assembly Vice Chair Daniel Voland and North Anchorage member Sydney Scout, is proposing an ordinance that would codify policies and procedures for the access and storage of information captured by the new surveillance upgrade.

0: Many of the code changes match internal police department policies. Volin says he's heard many questions from members of the public as to how footage could be used.
1: We don't have clear guidelines in code for who can access that data. Can it be sold to third parties? When does it have to be deleted? How is it securely stored?
0: The three members wanted to approve the code changes before voting to move forward with the project. But some members, like West Anchorage's Cameron Perez-Verdia, said the center is already operating and questioned delaying the expansion.
2: Holding back funding for audiovisual equipment for a center that's already functioning, already working, already processing the information it needs to process, it doesn't make any sense to me.
0: The assembly ultimately voted 8-4 to approve the Crime Center funding, with East Anchorage's George Martinez joining Scout McCormick and Voland in opposition. Kay says it'll take months to fully upgrade the center. Mayor Suzanne LaFrance says she's in favor of updating the city's privacy laws to account for the police upgrade, but she says she has concerns over the current code change ordinance being proposed.
3: The AO before you would unduly limit some core functions of APD operations, including misdemeanor enforcement and joint operations with state and federal partners on illicit drug enforcement.
0: She also says there are broad definitions in the ordinance that could impact everything from city staff using iPhones to broadcasting assembly meetings. Volin says he and his co-sponsors plan on working with the mayor's administration on fine-tuning the ordinance before bringing it back before the assembly on September 15th. In Anchorage, I'm Wesley Early.
4: Alaska News Nightly is brought to you in part by
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6: Alaska's commercial salmon season is starting to wind down. In Haines, fishermen say the season so far has not been anything remarkable, but there is a silver lining, higher prices than most have seen in decades. The Alaska Desk's Avery Elfelt reports.
7: Haines fisherman Dan Kendrina made some much-needed, but expensive, upgrades to his gillnetter in the run-up to this year's fishing season.
8: That was before I knew the prices, but I can finally breathe a little bit now that that's done and the season covered.
7: Financially, he says this year has been
8: pretty incredible. It was fast and furious.
7: He says that has more to do with sky-high fish prices than with the fishing itself. Overall, Kendrina says there hasn't been, quote, an extraordinary amount of fish, end quote. But high prices across the board made up for it.
8: I mean, just a lot of people have been doing some upgrades that they haven't been able to justify in a long time. I did a bunch of them.
7: Gillnetter Steve Fossman says the same.
9: Fish run's been kind of mediocre, but the price is very good, so it's been a real good season, I think, for most guys. In the fall season, we'll see. It's kind of early. It's an in-between time, and I think in the next week, we should be an indicator of what's to come for the fall.
7: In Haines, the coho and wild chum runs are just getting going. Local processor Haines Packing Company did not respond to a request for comment about this summer's prices. But local fishermen say sockeye, for instance, went for as much as $3.25 per pound at the dock, up from the more typical $2 range. Chum, meanwhile, typically goes for less than $1. But fishermen say prices this year have been as high as $1.65 per pound. Fossman is among those who say they haven't seen prices this high since the 80s.
9: Finally getting paid for salmon what they're worth, yeah.
7: Preliminary state data backs the idea of a somewhat mediocre season fish-wise, though. Nicole Zeiser is a Haines area management biologist with the Alaska Department of Fish and Game.
10: It wasn't huge, it wasn't terrible, but it came in below average.
7: Sockeye, for instance, are still trickling in. But for now, the Lynn Canal Fisheries total estimated sockeye harvest, including the Chilkoot and Chilkat runs, is about 114,000 fish. That's below the 10-year average. Still, Zeiser says, this year's harvest was nearly double what it was in both 2024 and 2025. Both years, the harvest was closer to 65,000 fish. Notably, both the Chilkoot and Chilkat sockeye runs hit the state's escapement goals this year. Last year, the Chilkoot run did not.

0: much better performance in terms of escapement versus the last 2 years, but it still overall wasn't a very big run.
1: The area's other runs have performed similarly, Sizer says. Take Pink's.
0: We might come in near average, but right now the total harvest is 79,000, and that's below the 10-year average of 99,000.
1: The area's hatchery chum run will likely be just shy of the 10-year average as well. Reporting in Haines, I'm Avery Elfelt.
2: Anyone who's taken their dog to puppy school knows that training an animal is a challenge. That's even more true of wild animals. A bird rehabilitation nonprofit in Anchorage has made significant changes to its training program in recent years. Alaska Public Media's Ava White has more.
3: Shondell Cotter just fed a rodent to a snowy owl named Frost. Staff don't know much about him. The bird came to the facility last year, but they do know Frost is talkative.
4: He would be a good radio bird.
3: Frost is one of 8 ambassador birds at Bird TLC. These animals can't be released back into the wild, either because they were kept as a pet or suffered an injury. Now, these resident birds teach people about the species, their habitats, and how to conserve them. Cotter is the education and behavior curator at the South Anchorage facility. She's been working here for about 5 years and says the training program looks a lot different than it used to.
4: There wasn't a lot of, like, we're going to work through this with you to make sure you're comfortable going here and comfortable going into a kennel. It was like, no, I'm just going to pick you up and put you in a kennel.
3: The bird world has seen a major industry shift toward positive reinforcement training in recent years. Staff at Bird TLC say it has helped the wild animals feel comfortable in their human-dominated environment. Instead of forcing birds into kennels for transporting them to an off-site education program, the birds load themselves, hopping or flying in. Some even open the gates unassisted. Once there, instead of being tethered to a glove, the birds move freely. Staff say the education programs used to last over an hour, but now they end when the bird signals it's time to go. Cotter says this method builds a bank of trust.
4: The behavior might be the same whether I use positive reinforcement or punishment, but what's happening on the inside? Are they responding to me because they actually want to listen and respond, or because they don't have a choice and they're going to feel like they're going to be punished?
3: Staff say the revisions have led to big personality changes in the birds. Along with snowy owls, the facility hosts a magpie, a crow, a falcon, a great horned owl, a red-tailed hawk, and a bald eagle. Terry Johnson has been volunteering at Bird TLC for 2 decades and says she's especially proud of Kuluk, a male bald eagle. For the first several months after arriving at the facility, she'd drop his food in his pen and leave.
5: And then it was baby steps. I would set the food in, go stand by the door, not leave, and he would come and take it. And I did that until he was comfortable.
3: Eventually, the two established a connection. It took years of patience, she says.
5: He would nibble on my clothes. I would let him do whatever he wanted to gain that trust and to keep it going. And
3: ambassador birds previously lived with their handlers, and around the same time as the training overhaul, all birds were moved on site, says executive director Laura Atwood.
6: And I think for some people, it was maybe hard to not take that personally, as if it was like, you have been doing something wrong. And that wasn't it. It's, we have learned a better way to train these birds. Come along with us and make this change with us.
3: She said the revised training allows people to connect with the birds in a more natural way. Atwood says working alongside the birds has increased her connection with local wildlife. She has bird identification apps and keeps tabs on a magpie family that lives in her front yard. Cotter, the education curator, agrees. Cotter is Sukpiak from Port Allsworth, a small village in southwest Alaska, where she says birds are ingrained in traditional stories. Cotter says working with the animals has brought her closer to her culture.
4: They were always sort of fascinating to me, but also a little intimidating. And then when I started working with them and seeing like their goofy personalities and different things, I really wanted to showcase that.
3: Staff say they hope to one day have the birds on display at the facility, like in a zoo, but that'd take more space and infrastructure. In Anchorage, I'm Ava White.
2: 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Our audio engineer is Crystal Hyde, Kirsten Dobroth is our producer, and I'm Casey Grove. Good night.

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1: This is KYUK Public Radio for the Yukon-Kuskokwim Delta. I'm Evan Erickson. President Trump says he'll make a campaign swing through Alaska to help U.S. Senator Dan Sullivan.
2: I will go to Alaska to help Dan Sullivan get elected. Dan Sullivan, it's like Ken Paxton. Dan Sullivan's a great senator. Dan, I mean, you look at the things he's done. He would call me all the time because I definitely know nobody has helped Alaska like Donald Trump.
1: He spoke during an Oval Office press conference on Wednesday after a reporter asked if he planned to go to Alaska to help a Republican in a tight race. Trump won Alaska handily in 2024, a fact he reviewed in the press conference.
2: You know, I won Alaska by a landslide.
3: 13.5 points, sir.
2: How much?
3: 13.5.
2: Oh, I thought it was 23 or 24.
3: Why do you think?
2: 13.5 is a lot. What do you think, Peter? Not bad.
3: Mr. President, you won it by 13.5 points. Why is this race so close?
2: I don't know. Well, it's close for one reason, that they have a phony Dan Sullivan.
1: Trump used much of the 3 minutes he spent on Alaska on Wednesday disparaging the other Dan Sullivan in the race, Dan J. Sullivan of Petersburg. Trump repeated many of the unproven allegations the senator and his supporters have made.
2: The Democrats put up another man named Dan Sullivan. So we have two Dan Sullivans on the thing. And by the way, the other man who had never been in politics, had never voted, he hasn't voted for years, a totally pretty non-political person, I guess, but never had any thought of running. All of a sudden, he's running for the Senate in Alaska. His name is Dan Sullivan. They have the same name.
1: The Petersburg candidate declined an interview request yesterday afternoon. He said he'd been out mushroom hunting and wanted to see the president's remarks in context. But in a text, he asserted that he's a very faithful voter. The retired teacher got 2.5% of the primary vote. That put him in third place behind Democrat Mary Peltola and Senator Sullivan and got him a spot on the November ballot. The Petersburg man has consistently maintained that running was his own idea and that no one put him up to it. A new poll by Alaska Survey Research suggests the race between Peltola and Senator Sullivan is extremely close, with Peltola just over 1 percentage point ahead, despite finishing more than 8 percentage points ahead of Sullivan in the August 18th primary. The same poll shows Trump's popularity in Alaska has dropped, with 56% now holding a negative view of the president. It's not clear what impact a Trump visit would have on the race. In 2022, he held a rally in Anchorage to promote Republicans Kelly Shabaka for U.S. Senate and Sarah Palin for U.S. House. Both lost. A former Bethel judge has apparently resigned as head of the state's public defender agency. That's after allegations that he failed to act impartially due to personal grievances in a case he presided over in 2022. But the governor's office hasn't actually confirmed the resignation or told the state's judicial council the position needs to be rehired. Here's a report. Former Bethel judge Terrence Haas became the state's top public defender in September 2023. Last week, he announced in a resignation letter sent to Governor Mike Dunleavy that he was stepping down. That letter was shared with KYUK in an email by the Anchorage Daily News. In the letter, Haas wrote that the governor's office had made his job untenable. Haas writes in the letter that's because of the response of the governor's office to a recent legal pleading which, among other allegations, claims that Haas was romantically involved with his now wife when he was a Bethel Superior Court judge and she was his law clerk. As of Wednesday, the governor's office still hadn't confirmed Haas's resignation or provided comment on the allegations against him. The allegations stem from a new filing in a case first assigned to Haas in 2021. In August of 2022, a Bethel jury convicted Kosigluk resident Peter Albright of 5 counts of first-degree sexual abuse of a minor. 4 years later, the 65-year-old Albright is still awaiting sentencing, and his case remains open amid questions about his competency. This June, Albright's defense attorney filed a motion for a new trial. The motion claims Albright was never evaluated for competency prior to standing trial. Since his conviction, the motion claims the court has found Albright not competent at least 5 times. The motion also claims the court denied Albright a fair and impartial trial due to what it alleges were overlapping romantic relationships between Judge Haas, his former law clerk, and the public defender assigned to the case at the time, Daniel Mizanov. KYUK has withheld the name of the former law clerk based on the fact

0: that she did not have direct responsibility for legal decisions made in the Albright case. Mizanov said in a sworn deposition cited in the motion that he began a romantic relationship with the clerk in early 2022 while Albright's case was still pending. That relationship ended before the trial. When Haas learned of the relationship, Mizanov alleged that his interactions with Haas deteriorated. He said the judge made unreasonable demands and criticized his defense strategy in front of the prosecutor. In the months leading up to the trial, Mizanov said he believed Haas, who was married to a different woman at the time, was also romantically involved with the clerk. Mizanov produced text messages sent to him by the clerk in which he mentioned late-night drinking sessions with Haas in Bethel. The texts include details that Mizanov interpreted as indicating that there was, quote, more going on. Haas has wholly denied the allegations. In an email to the state prosecutor for the case shared with KYUK, he wrote that both he and the former clerk, who he married in 2025, testified unequivocally under oath that no romantic or intimate relationship occurred during her clerkship. The former clerk is currently an attorney with the State Office of Public Advocacy. Prior to his appointment as a Bethel Superior Court judge in 2018, Haas served as a public defender in Bethel for a decade. With his decision to step away from the judgeship in 2023 to head the public defender agency, he became Mizanov's boss. A year and a half later, Haas gave Mizanov the option of resigning or being fired for cause. In a May 2024 letter, he criticized Mizanov's performance in what he said was a failure to adequately prepare for serious cases. The State Office of Special Prosecutions has backed Haas's claims that concerns about Mizanov's performance were at the root of their poor interactions. In his August 28th resignation letter, Haas said the job had been the greatest honor of his legal career, but he was also critical of Dunleavy, writing, quote, "Your administration has concluded that the political consequences of an allegation matter more than determining whether it is true." In an emailed statement shared with KYUK, Mizanov called Haas's resignation a positive step forward for the agency. He wrote it was also a positive step for attorneys with a, quote, "extremely difficult, thankless job that should not be further denigrated by the personal petty grievances of their superiors." A spokesperson for the Alaska Judicial Council, which under state statute screens and nominates at least two applicants for the top public defender position, said Wednesday that the timeline for doing that was unclear because the governor's office had not informed the council of a vacancy at the agency. The Alaska Public Defender Agency confirmed by email on Wednesday that Haas is no longer head of the agency and that attorney Ariel Toft is currently serving as acting public defender. Oral arguments regarding the motion for a new trial in the Albright case are scheduled for September 21st in Bethel Court. A new nonprofit called PANIOC launched last week to connect youth in rural Alaska with careers in aviation. The kickoff event, held at Merrill Field in Anchorage, brought together about 100 people, including aviation leaders and Senator Lisa Murkowski. Alona Nyden with the Alaska Desk has this story.
1: Anchorage's Merrill Field was buzzing as about 100 people gathered to celebrate the launch of a new aviation nonprofit. The crowd included several young students, like Jordan Lewis. Lewis works as a ramper for Grant Aviation and is from the village of Chifornik in southwestern Alaska. He is only 22 years old, but he's already earned a private pilot license and over 250 hours of flight time. And he dreams even bigger.
2: I want to fly for the big airlines one day, but my small goal is to fly for like the rural villages first.
1: Lewis says he became interested in aviation because his grandfather was a village airline agent and he'd follow him to meet the planes. He says the field is crucial in Alaska.
2: There's like hundreds and hundreds of villages that aren't on the road system. And I believe if it wasn't for aviation, most of those villages wouldn't continue to exist.
1: Lewis was one of the students who took aviation classes through a career training organization called Alaska Excel. The classes have been offered for about 8 years through different local organizations, but program leaders say the new nonprofit called PANIOC will help them get funding more reliably and make classes more sustainable. Students can enroll in piloting, aviation maintenance, and ground handling courses, as well as get mentorship and career opportunities through PANIOC. The program might offer a dispatcher course soon, too. Jamie Clays is the founder and chair of PANIOC.
3: It is very important for us to put rural kids in these positions because they do understand the terrain and the weather, and they have an invested interest in the community and the people they're flying.
1: Clays is originally from Bettles in interior Alaska and says she understood early on that rural Alaskans depend on aviation, but it's hard for them to get jobs in the industry. That's why Clays decided to teach her first aviation course through Alaska Excel 8 years ago. Since then, instructors have worked with Alaska organizations and school districts to help connect students to aviation classes and, in some cases, to travel to Anchorage to attend.

0: attend them. Claes says up to 200 students enrolled at the height of the program. But 2 years ago, Claes says some partnering organizations lost federal funding and had to cut their support for the program. Enrollment went down too.
1: I didn't ever want to see this program stop, and so I needed to do something that was going to help it grow.
0: Claes named the new nonprofit Peniak in honor of Ellen Peniak, the first Alaska Native woman to become a licensed pilot. Peniak died in 2008, but her family flew from across the state and country to celebrate the nonprofit's launch. Lotie Jones is Peniak's aunt from Utqaqaviq.
2: I'm glad that she's recognized, you know, because it took a lot for her to pursue her dream.
0: Senator Lisa Murkowski also attended the event and said that Peniak was not only a pilot, but also an ivory carver, a writer, and a mentor who
3: was willing to pay that forward to help so many others, and particularly young Native kids from the villages, those who needed to be encouraged.
0: Murkowski commended the program leaders for their work to meet the needs of Alaska's growing aviation sector. Joel Kamikov is a 17-year-old from Kotlik who dreams to become a pilot too.
4: I dream working in medevac because I get to help people and that makes me feel good. And also, like, being in the plane and in the air clears my mind.
0: For a start, Kamikov took a ground handling class through the program last spring to learn how to fuel and load an airplane. In Anchorage, I am Alona Naiden.
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0: good evening. Today is Thursday, September 3rd, 2026. Let's take a look at KYUK's weather for Bethel and the Kuskokwim Delta tonight. Showers before 10 p.m., then rain likely mainly between 10 p.m. and 1 a.m. with areas of fog after 4 a.m. with a low around 50, south wind 15 to 20 miles per hour. Tomorrow, rain likely mainly between 7 a.m. and 4 p.m. Otherwise, cloudy with a high near 56, south wind around 10 miles per hour. For the lower Kuskokwim Valley tonight, rain with a low around 50, south wind around 10 miles per hour. Tomorrow, rain with a high near 58, southeast wind around 5 miles per hour. For Anchorage tonight, increasing clouds with a low around 50, west wind around 5 miles per hour, becoming calm. Tomorrow, a chance of rain mainly after 1 p.m., mostly cloudy with a high near 64, northeast wind around 5 miles per hour, becoming calm. And for the Bethel tides, a low tide of 1 foot at 7:30 p.m. and a high tide of 1.5 feet at 10:45 p.m. Sunrise time this morning was at 7:44 a.m. Sunset time will be at 9:48 p.m. Qoyana Jaknak for listening to KYUK 640 a.m. Mani Mamtaghi Shagmi.
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1: Good evening, Tungaya Kauha. 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Let's take a look at KYUK's Tinder Drums announcements. AVCP offices will be closed this coming Monday, September 7th for Labor Day. They will resume normal business hours on Tuesday, September 8th. A new chess club is starting at the YK Fitness Center. 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Participants will track the distance they swim in the swimming pool as they work their way along the Cusco Quim River. 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
4: Aukuk sulit kishtaita akmati kawicht slachtuk auchtun.
5: Aukuk sulit kishtaita akmati kawicht slachtuk auchtun.
4: The inside of the elder tree is red like blood.
5: Aukuk sulit kishtaita akmati kawicht slachtuk auchtun.
6: The evidence must convince you of the defendant's guilt to a reasonable and moral certainty.
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7: I'm Scott Detrow.
8: And I'm Elsa Chang. Feminist icon Gloria Steinem has died.
7: We'll look back at what the author and activist wrote and said over her decades in the spotlight.
9: You know, this is not a new issue, and the very definition of patriarchy is trying to control women and birth giving.
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10: I've never been the overnight sensation, overnight success. I've always been the slow and steady, just keep at it.
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8: 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Lines.

0: Live from NPR News in Washington, I'm Janine Herbst. Interior Secretary Doug Burgum says construction work on a huge new arch near Arlington National Cemetery outside D.C. will begin soon. NPR's Emily Fang reports that's despite an ongoing lawsuit against it.
1: Three veterans and an architectural historian argue the 250-foot gilded arch would disrupt sight lines between the Lincoln Memorial and Arlington National Cemetery, and that the White House needs congressional approval for construction. Burgum wrote excavation work would begin in the next 2 weeks anyway. The arch is among several building projects the administration has championed in the Capitol, including a planned golf course that would limit the public's access to a public park along the Potomac River and possibly demolishing the Kennedy Center. A massive new White House ballroom is also facing a lawsuit, but as with the arch, the Trump administration appears intent to build it faster than the courts can reach a decision on its legality. Emily Fang, NPR News, Washington.
0: OpenAI, the maker of ChatGPT, has launched a new AI model. Astra is the first new model since the company announced that autonomous AI agents in training went off script and colluded to hack into another company. And as NPR's John Ruich reports, OpenAI says this new agent is its safest yet.
2: The new model will be available at first only to partners in an early access program to make sure it's safe. But it says over the coming days, GPT-6 Astra, as it's known, will be made more widely available to the public. OpenAI has caught heavy flak since July when AI agents in testing ignored instructions, worked secretly together to figure out how to get on the internet, and then hacked into another company. That incident raised serious questions about human control of artificial intelligence. The company says the new model is its best yet in terms of alignment with human values and causes fewer unintended outcomes than previous models. John Ruich, NPR News.
0: Trailblazing journalist and activist Gloria Steinem has died. She was 92. She devoted her life to fighting for gender equality and instilled feminist ideals to generations of women. NPR's Juliana Kim has more.
3: Among her achievements, Gloria Steinem helped form the National Women's Political Caucus in 1971. The group focuses on recruiting, training, and endorsing women for public office. In an interview with NPR at the time, Steinem said women helped men with their political campaigns for generations, yet their concerns remained underrepresented.
4: We're not going to do that anymore. Let the male candidates do their own typing and mimeographing and, driving voters to the poll. We're going to work for each other now.
3: Steinem's death was announced on her official Instagram account. It did not provide a cause of death. Juliana Kim, NPR News.
0: Wall Street higher by the closing bell, the Dow up 624 points, the Nasdaq up 366. 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President Trump has named Adam Tell as acting Secretary of the Army after the departure of Dan Driscoll, who left amid reports of tensions with Defense Secretary Pete Hegseth. Tell is currently the Assistant Secretary of the Army for Civil Works. A UN report on the war in Sudan found that a network of countries, including the United Arab Emirates, has been helping supply the paramilitary side with drones and other weapons. Kay Parler reports the UN also found foreign fighters are helping to sustain the three-year-old conflict.
5: The UN fact-finding mission said Thursday that a transnational support system is helping the paramilitary rapid support forces, or RSF, fight the Sudanese army. The report found more than 1,000 people in Sudan were killed in the first 5 months of this year with drones used by both sides of the conflict. And some of those drones, it said, were supplied to the RSF by individuals and entities in the UAE, with Chad, Libya, and Somalia used as transit hubs. The UAE has strongly denied the allegations. The report also found up to 2,000 Colombian contractors had helped to operate the drone systems used by the RSF. Kate Bartlett, NPR News, Johannesburg.
0: Volkswagen says it's cutting around 50,000 jobs, part of a major cost-cutting plan to counter surging Chinese competition as its Chinese sales plummet, high energy costs, and the U.S. tariffs. The decision follows a tense standoff with the world's largest automakers' unions, but they now reportedly back the plan. You're listening to NPR News.
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0: 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I'm Scott Detrow in Washington.
1: And I'm Elsa Chang in Culver City, California. Jurors are still deliberating in the trial of Lindsay Clancy. She's the mother in Massachusetts who's charged with murdering her three children. The jury has spent 6 days trying to reach consensus and will try again tomorrow. But there was a bit of ruckus in court today. Deborah Becker from member station WBUR has been covering this trial in Plymouth, Massachusetts, and joins us now. Hi, Deborah.
2: Hello.
1: Okay, so what happened in the courtroom today?
2: Well, at about 3 o'clock Eastern time this afternoon, we got word that there was a note from the jury. Judge William Sullivan convened court and questioned each of the 12 jurors individually under oath. He then had a sidebar with both the prosecutors and Clancy's defense attorney, Kevin Reddington. Now, Reddington appeared angry because we can't hear any of this. He brings Clancy up to the sidebar in her wheelchair so the jurors faced her while they were being questioned. The judge then called in the entire jury, read them further instructions about reasonable doubt, and the jury went back to deliberate, and then they were sent home about a half hour later.
1: Huh. What do you think that was all about?
2: Well, it was confusing, but Reddington got up and said one juror was a holdout toward reaching a verdict. He said that note from the jury was that one of the 12 jurors was not following the law. And Reddington asked the judge to substitute in an alternate juror.
3: I request that we have further inquiry. My motion is to remove this juror that refuses to listen to your instruction on reasonable doubt.
2: But then prosecutor Jennifer Sprague said it's not clear really what one holdout means. And she said the court shouldn't be getting involved.
4: We have the note from the jury. There's no way to determine what the deliberations are, who's correct, who's incorrect, nor should we attempt to.
1: Wait, so what was the judge's response to that?
2: So Judge Sullivan said it's a sensitive situation, but he refused to put in an alternate juror.
5: I don't feel that it is proper for me to side with one side or the other of the deliberations. I don't feel it's appropriate for me to say I agree with one juror or 11.
2: And I have to say the judge looked visibly irritated in his comments to the jury. He spoke kind of firmly and reminded them of the meaning of the phrase beyond a reasonable doubt and said if there is doubt, then the defendant must be acquitted.
1: So interesting. What was the mood like in the courtroom during this entire episode?
2: Well, it's tense. A lot more spectators arrived this afternoon, presumably believing that there would be a verdict. Some people had not even come to watch the trial before, and there were so many people that the court officers had to turn some away because they couldn't all fit in the courtroom. A lot of media people here and others regularly attending the trial really just appear fatigued and nerves are frayed.
1: Yeah, it feels like tensions are building because all of this comes after the jury said that they were deadlocked twice at this point, which seems to suggest that they're really struggling here, right?
2: Right. They did report Tuesday and Wednesday they were deadlocked. The judge told them to keep trying. He also issued formal legal instructions urging them to keep going. But because they've been going so long, it might suggest that they're kind of close. And the decision before the jury is complicated. It's not just guilty or not guilty. They have to decide several crimes, murder, second-degree murder, manslaughter, or not guilty because of her mental health.
1: Right. And explain how much longer could this theoretically go on? Like, why might the judge be reluctant to call a mistrial?
2: Probably not much longer. The judge just urged the jury to continue, and if they report back they can't reach consensus, then it's likely there would be a mistrial.
1: That is Deborah Becker of WBUR. Thank you, Deborah.
2: You're welcome.
0: Federal prosecutors have charged an ICE officer in connection with the non-fatal shooting of a Venezuelan man in Minnesota in January. This is a notable moment of potential accountability for ICE. The shooting was one of several that involved immigration officers during the Trump administration's crackdown in Minneapolis at the start of the year. NPR Justice correspondent Ryan Lucas is covering this and joins me now. Hey, Ryan.
6: Hi, Scott.
0: Tell me more about the defendant and about the charges.
6: Well, let's start with the defendant. He is Christian Castro. He's an officer, as you said, with Immigration and Customs Enforcement. Authorities say that in January, during the Trump administration's big immigration operation in Minneapolis, that Castro shot a Venezuelan man, Julio Sosa Solis, in the leg. Castro, I'm told, has been charged with 6 counts of making false statements, in other words, of lying to investigators about the shooting and what exactly happened in the run-up to it. That's according to a source familiar with the matter who spoke on condition of anonymity in order to talk about an ongoing investigation. As of right now, these charges are still not publicly available, so we don't have all the details from the indictment and all the allegations in it.
0: Do we know or have a sense of what Castro allegedly lied about?
6: Well, again, the indictment still hasn't been unsealed, but we do know that Castro took part in a chase after a

traffic stop involving Sosa Solis and his roommate, another man from Venezuela. Initially, the Department of Homeland Security said that the two Venezuelans had ambushed Castro and attacked him with a snow shovel and a broomstick, and that Castro opened fire in self-defense. Federal prosecutors even brought assault charges against Sosa Solis and his roommate at the time. But prosecutors later dropped those charges after video evidence came out that contradicted Castro's claims about the shooting. The Department of Homeland Security then said Castro and another ICE officer appeared to have made quote-unquote untruthful statements in sworn testimony.

0: And that's how Sosa Solis was hit in the leg.
1: Is Castro the same ICE officer who was at the center of that recent legal battle between Minnesota and Texas that was in the news?
0: He is. He is the same ICE officer. And that legal fight revolved around a separate set of state-level charges that local prosecutors in Minnesota had brought against Castro earlier this year, but related to the same shooting. Castro was in Texas. Minnesota wanted Texas to extradite him. Texas's governor refused to do so. And Castro, in the end, was released from a Texas jail last week. Now, though, he's facing these separate federal charges that have been brought by the Justice Department.
1: And, of course, there's been a lot of criticism of the administration's aggressive immigration operations, particularly the one at issue in Minnesota. How significant is it that an ICE officer is being charged in this particular case?
0: Well, look, it's certainly notable. It was notable when DHS earlier this year acknowledged potential missteps by ICE in this shooting. That was a rare instance. And it is certainly rare to see the Justice Department under the Trump administration bring charges against an immigration officer over their actions and tactics during arrests. But it's also important to say that two American citizens, Renee Good and Alex Preddy, were also shot dead by immigration officers in Minnesota during the Trump administration's crackdown there. And nobody has been charged in connection with their killings. And it's also worth noting that shootings involving immigration officers are not uncommon. Under this Trump administration, the second Trump administration, there have been more than 20 shootings involving federal immigration officers, including two in July that were fatal. One of those was in Texas, and the other one was in Maine.
1: NPR's Ryan Lucas, thank you so much.
0: Thank you.
2: Today, we are remembering the trailblazing activist and journalist Gloria Steinem. She died yesterday at the age of 92. For decades, she was lionized for her work, advocating for the rights of women. But perhaps one less well-known aspect of her legacy is that she helped make one of the most classic children's albums of all time. It's called Free to Be You and Me. NPR culture correspondent Anastasia Siokas has this story.
3: The kids' album Free to Be You and Me was the brainchild of actress Marlo Thomas. But it may never have existed without the contributions of Gloria Steinem and her fellow writers at Ms. Magazine. The album was released in 1972. Women's rights had reached some important milestones that year. Title IX passed, banning sex discrimination in all federally funded education programs. And Congress had also passed the Equal Rights Amendment, even though it got ensnarled in state ratification. And that summer, Ms. Magazine published its first standalone issue. Thomas called upon her friend Steinem to help her shape Free to Be You and Me. In turn, Steinem introduced Thomas to Letty Cotton Pogrebin, one of Ms. Magazine's founding editors. They all realized that mothers and their young children would be a perfect audience. As Pogrebin told NPR in 2022, if the feminist calls to action in Ms. Magazine were for the grown-ups, the songs and stories on Free to Be You and Me were the same messaging for kids.
4: Kids have the purest sense of justice of anybody. They just say, it's not fair that I can't do this. Why can't I do this?
3: And together, they assembled a diverse group of contributors for the project. Former football pro Rosie Greer reassuring boys that it's okay to express their emotions.
5: It's all right to cry. Crying gets the sad out of you.
3: To Carol Channing, advising listeners that advertisements for domestic godliness, decades before tradwives and social media influencers, were lies.
6: The lady who smiles as she scours or scrubs or rubs or washes or wipes or mops or dusts or cleans, or whatever she does on our TV screens, that lady is smiling because she's an actress and she's earning money.
3: This collection of songs, skits, and original stories was a huge success. The album was later spun off into a book and a television special that won Emmy and Peabody Awards. More than 50 years on, Free to Be, You and Me still resonates with generations of children and their parents. In 2020, the Library of Congress inducted the album into its National Recording Registry. Anastasia Tsoulikas, NPR News, New York.

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1: From NPR News, this is All Things Considered. I'm Elsa Chang.
2: And I'm Juana Summers. If you don't immediately know Robbie Hoffman's name, you might recognize her. Intentionally androgynous, and sometimes next to her wife, reality star Gabby Wendy. Or maybe you know that voice.
3: Last week, I was a Hasidic Lubavitch Jew living in Crown Heights, New York. Now I'm in L.A., I'm gay, and probably an atheist.
2: Those details partially reflect Hoffman's real life, but it's a line from the breakout role she played on HBO's Hacks, which is up for a number of Emmys this month. Hoffman's also had scene-stealing roles in Rooster, Dying for Sex, and fronted a Netflix special, Wake Up.
3: When I'm in gridlock traffic, I'm gonna need a pile-up at the end of that.
2: She's comfortable enough to stop an interview cold, like she did when we met at the Comedy Store in L.A. last week, to take a phone call.
3: Sorry. My landlord. You want me to, let me pick up, because what if it is something crazy? Hello?
2: All I'll say is this. It was a pretty wild call. You can watch the whole thing on the latest episode of NPR's Newsmakers podcast. And despite her bravado, Hoffman does have these moments of vulnerability. Her life has seen these big shifts from poverty to having money, being in the closet to a very public queer relationship, being unknown to being famous, and sometimes criticized for her words. We talked about all of that, including her memories of her very first stand-up performance in Montreal.
3: It was very bad, brutal. I went to a club where I was living. I said, where's the best place to bomb? There was this loft, this comedy loft. I went there. I thought at the time that everybody was like 1,000. They were like 30, 35. It was very smoky. I got up. I was okay for like 1 minute, and then I felt dizzy, nauseous, nervous, all of it. So I went up to the host, and I said, hey, can I finish? He's like, no. I said, why? I only did 1 minute of my time. I said, no, it's not how it works. Like, you just come back next week. And I kept going back. And it was great from that second week on.
2: What was it that made you keep coming back? Because I can imagine a lot of people only doing that 1 minute, not getting to finish the four. They don't come back to that stage. What brought you back?
3: It was good, even the 1 minute I did. I didn't, think to quit.
2: I want to shift gears a bit and ask you about something that happened a while ago. It was back in 2023. And this was at that Writers Guild of America meeting. And you at the time describe this as traumatizing. So I wonder if you can just briefly tell us what happened, and then I've got a question for you.
3: You see that I can't be brief. The Writers Guild is a mini government, okay? Initially started with very good intentions. But what I'm skeptical of is it getting corrupted, just like we've seen every other system. I don't know. I was a new writer to the

0: to Writers Guild. I'm paying these dues 1.5% on everything. I have a little accounting experience from my stint as an accountant. They had a Q&A. I attend the Q&A. I go, I do have some questions. I have a lot of skepticism, and that's because of the world that I grew up in. There are a lot of things aren't what they say they are.
1: What was the reaction when you started kind of peppering them with these questions about these things that you'd observed?
0: How dare you question our supreme leader? People, you know, there was a millionaire. He was like the head. I don't know the name even. I was so new.
1: Sure.
0: And he was standing there, and he's like a white, rich dude, and he's like, you need to sit down. Like, as if I'm a child. Of course, I started crying inside because I really cared about the writers. I wanted to know where our money was going, and I could be wrong. You could answer the question. I wish I would have said something like, you mean to tell me a rich, cis, white, straight man is telling a young, queer girl to sit down when she's got a question?
1: Mm-hmm.
0: But I didn't have the wherewithal for all those identities. You know what I mean?
1: You have noted elsewhere how different identities and communities have claimed you. Jewish, the LGBTQ community, women, New Yorkers, Canadians. Do you feel a responsibility in how you represent any particular identity?
0: No. I just feel like I have to be me. When I look at the purpose of my life or whatever, I feel like it's my responsibility to figure out this person and to get this person to be the best version that it could be. I take it very seriously. I always look back at the little kid in me who's, you know, got roaches and is really impatient and wants to get out of here. And how are we going to figure out money? And how are we going to figure out? And I go like, Lil Rob, I'm trying to get you there. Hey, Lil Rob, I see you. Mm-hmm. You got to trust me. I am getting us there as fast as humanly possible. You don't know what I'm dealing with out here. You don't know the systems and the rich and the nepos and the everything. It is crazy. But I'm trying to get you there.
1: I do want to ask you about one specific piece of criticism. Despite your own queer identity, you've been criticized for using remarks that joke about people who use non-binary, they, them pronouns. And for some of those critics, when I see the discourse, it's not that they're just offended. Some people say they feel like those kinds of comments are dangerous. Do you see it that way?
0: Well, I have a different definition of dangerous. I consider dangerous like violence. But I think, they could be dangerous. And maybe there is a more philosophical interpretation of dangerous, so maybe I'm open to that. I just feel like as somebody who's clearly in that space, in the queer space, so it could be they, them, drop of a hat. Mm-hmm. I like to cope and explore through jokes, and I feel like I should be more able to do that than, say, some of my counterparts, and shout out, you know, to Joe Rogan and people who, it's no dig, you know, but lots of people who talk about it and have no experience what it is to, you know, be whatever the hell I am. So I don't know. I feel like if I can't talk about it, who can? I think it's fair if they're mad about it. I also think it's fair for many of us who laugh at it.
1: I mean, Robbie, your life has changed so much since you were growing up in that Hasidic community, living in Crown Heights. I wonder, we've been talking about Little Rob a little bit. What do you think that younger self would say if Little Rob could see who you are today?
0: Honestly, that question could make me cry. By the grace of God and all of you, everybody who's, this has been a tremendous group effort. I take it seriously that you guys have propped me. When you, just your prior question about me getting in trouble with this, I'm also the same me. That was the same me in third grade. You know, Pierre's getting in trouble because I said something that I shouldn't say. And you know what, baby, we've monetized it. And we actually are not getting in trouble as much for it anymore. And we're like being embraced for who we are. Like I used to always say something, like, oh my God, I didn't mean to say that. I didn't mean to say that. Oh my God. This has been my whole life. Like the principal and the this, and you got to raise your hand to talk. Now I don't have to raise my hand to talk. I am called on stage. It is just me talking.
1: Mm-hmm.
0: Okay. So I don't know. I've been getting in trouble my whole life. I'm very comfortable getting in trouble. It's never my intention. I think people come around to me. I've seen this cycle a lot, and it's happening just on a larger scale, and I'm so, so grateful. It honestly makes me cry. I wasn't sure that we would get here, but I had a feeling.
1: Robbie Hoffman, thank you so much. It's been such a pleasure.
0: Thank you.
1: And you can watch our full conversation on NPR's Newsmakers podcast on YouTube and the NPR app.
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1: An action comedy starring Ryan Reynolds and Sir Kenneth Branagh is set in the Cold War. An American fighter pilot is shot down in the Soviet Union and saved by a Russian.
2: This is an action comedy, right? But there's a conversation that skirts around quite fundamental things about whether we believe we're in the grip of the truth.
1: Sir Kenneth on the next Morning Edition from NPR News.

0: It's All Things Considered from NPR News. I'm Ilsa Chang.
1: And I'm Scott Detrow. The top official at FEMA says the Trump administration no longer wants to eliminate the agency.
2: There's so many communities and many Republican communities that depend on the aid that you couldn't just get rid of it without having a negative impact.
0: First, this news.
3: Live from NPR News in Washington, I'm Amy Held. Iran is firing on its Gulf neighbors, retaliation for U.S. bombardments earlier this week, prompting renewed concerns for all-out war after a weeks-long lull and a six-month stalemate. In the first White House press briefing in 40 days today, Vice President J.D. Vance was asked about when it all may end.
4: I think the reality is I don't know the answer to that question. You'd have to ask the Iranians.
3: Vance said he would not call it a war, but the timeline is contingent, he said, on Iran stopping their strikes on ships in the Strait of Hormuz. NPR has confirmed that an ICE officer facing charges for lying about a shooting in Minnesota has turned himself in and is in federal custody. That's according to a source familiar with the matter who spoke on condition of anonymity because they were not authorized to speak publicly. Authorities say Christian Castro fired his weapon through a closed door in January, hitting a Venezuelan immigrant in the leg. Castro initially said under oath that the man had attacked him, a claim contradicted by surveillance footage. His initial court appearance is set for tomorrow. The former head of FEMA, David Richardson, says the Trump administration is no longer trying to dismantle the agency. Richardson left the agency late last year. NPR's Rebecca Hersher reports.
5: Richardson took over at FEMA in May 2025.
6: I went there for three things. To get FEMA through hurricane season, either shut it down or drastically reduce its size and essentially get it ready for rebranding. That's why I went.
5: He was at the agency for about 6 months and says during that time, the Trump administration changed course. And now the country's top disaster agency is here to stay. FEMA and the White House declined to answer questions from NPR about the administration's goals for the agency. Rebecca Hersher, NPR News.
3: This is NPR News. Billionaire Leon Black is refusing to speak with lawmakers about his ties to convicted sex offender Jeffrey Epstein. Instead, he filed a lawsuit against the panel running the probe. NPR's Bill Chappell reports.
7: Leon Black is refusing to obey two subpoenas from the House Oversight Committee. The panel wants him to share any non-disclosure agreements he might be a party to and to testify about his dealings with Jeffrey Epstein. But Black says the House committee doesn't have the power to do that. His lawsuit names the committee and its chair, Republican Representative James Comer of Kentucky. In response, Comer says he wants to hold the billionaire investor in contempt. Of all the powerful people interviewed by the committee, Comer said, Leon Black is the first to file a lawsuit. Bill Chappell, NPR News.
3: The World Meteorological Organization says El Niño, a global climate phenomenon causing devastation from droughts to floods, is set to last and to get worse. The UN agency today said the likelihood is nearly 100% that it will persist until February 2027, and that the agency is working to increase readiness. It says this supersized El Niño is fueled by warming Pacific waters. In the Pacific, Hurricane Lowell is predicted to make a sharp turn, potentially putting Hawaii in its path by Monday. The National Hurricane Center says it's too soon to forecast its exact track, but the Category 4 storm could bring storm surge, wind, and rain to the islands. This is NPR News.

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1: From NPR News, this is All Things Considered. I'm Scott Detrow in Washington.
2: And I'm Elsa Chang in Culver City, California. Gloria Steinem has died, the trailblazing journalist, political organizer, and activist who devoted her life to the fight for women's rights was 92 years old.
1: Steinem's towering influence on American life is reflected in her many interviews with this network dating back to the early 1970s. We wanted to share some excerpts of those conversations as we remember her legacy.
2: In 1971, Steinem, along with Shirley Chisholm, Betty Friedan, and other leaders in the women's liberation movement, founded the National Women's Political Caucus. Steinem spoke to NPR, saying for generations, women had been doing all of the menial work in political campaigns.
3: We're not going to do that anymore. Let the male candidates do their own typing and mimeographing and, driving voters to the poll. We're going to work for each other now. The will is there. We don't have to get women involved, but I think women do need a lot of help, encouragement, and expertise.
2: The National Women's Political Caucus advocated for the passage of the Equal Rights Amendment, reproductive rights, and fair treatment of women in the workplace.
4: Are you an anti-male group?
3: We're anti-men who use their privileges as men, sure. But we're not anti-men who dare to become human beings and to compete on an equal basis with black men and Chicano men and all women. The problem is that many men are so accustomed to the idea that no matter how bad things get, they can count on being superior to two groups, non-white men and women, that they kind of crack up when they're presented with a situation in which they have to compete equally. But humanist men we're not opposed to, no.
1: In 1971, Steinem co-founded and edited the first of its kind MS, or Ms. Magazine, a national magazine owned and run by women. The following year, NPR spoke with her for a story we called, Is Ms. a Magazine or a Text for Revolution?
3: The women's magazines that are around are really talking about women in their roles as wives and mothers, in spite of the fact that every once in a while they do a different kind of article saying that women are human beings. Even then, the next month, in order to be objective, they publish another one saying they're not. I mean, I feel that I am, and lots of other women are very isolated from each other, so that we need a magazine that's a kind of consciousness-raising group in itself, a friend, you know, that comes into your house and is something that really tells the truth about your life and that will help change life instead of just offering an escape.
2: Gloria Steinem was born in Toledo, Ohio, and spent her early years on the road with her parents. As she described in a personal essay for the NPR series This, I Believe, her parents, quote, thought that traveling in a house trailer was as enlightening as sitting in a classroom.
3: I grew up seeing with my own eyes, following my curiosity, falling in love with books, and growing up mostly around grown-ups. Needless to say, school hit me like a ton of bricks. I wasn't prepared for gender obsessions, race and class complexities, or the new-to-me idea that war and male leadership were part of human nature. Soon I gave in and became an adolescent hoping for approval and trying to conform. It was a stage that lasted through college.
1: Her mother, Ruth, was 35 when she gave birth to Gloria. What Steinem didn't know until much later was that Ruth had given up a successful career as a reporter and editor to help her husband run the family business. After her parents' divorce, when she was 10, Gloria was both daughter and caretaker to her mother, who had nervous breakdowns and depression. In order to fit in with other kids, she would give herself her own curfew, something her mother couldn't do.
2: Steinem remembered her mother in the essay Ruth's Song because she could not sing it. And she spoke about that with NPR's Susan Stamberg in 1984.
3: Because we live in a society in which women are less powerful, many of us have been motherless. And I suppose

0: our mothers had no power to be examples to us or to protect us. And so part of the women's movement is becoming each other's mothers and nurturing each other. Part of it is understanding that it was not our mother's fault. It's amazing how long we can, as young women especially, go through life saying, I'm not going to be anything like my mother.
1: Mm-hmm.
0: So we blame her, we blame the victim, instead of seeing what the forces on her were. Now, I'm just beginning to meet young women who say something wonderful, because their mothers are interesting and sort of powerful people who've been able to be individuals, and they say, oh, I hope I can have as interesting a life as my mother.
1: Yeah.
0: And it's so wonderful to hear that change.
2: Steinem was treated for breast cancer in the 1980s. In a 1992 interview on Fresh Air, she recalled receiving the diagnosis.
0: First I thought, ironically, oh, so that's how it's going to end, you know. And then I thought to myself, as if it was welling up from the deepest part of me, I've had a wonderful life. And I treasure that moment, you know, it meant a lot to me. But on the other hand, it also made me realize that in this culture, women, we know how to be in the central plateau. Now I was entering a whole new place. It was like falling off a cliff because I couldn't see enough people ahead of me. You know, in the last 2 or 3 years of kind of paying more attention to my own inner life, I've realized that this aging in the last third of life or whatever is a new country. Women become ourselves after 50. You know, we leave behind this female impersonator role and drop a lot of baggage and really become much more our true selves.
1: In 2017, after President Trump was elected to his first term, Steinem addressed those gathered on the National Mall for the Women's March on Washington.
3: We are here and around the world for a deep democracy that says we will not be quiet, we will not be controlled, we will work for a world in which all countries are connected. God may be in the details, but the goddess is in connections.
2: More than a month before the Supreme Court overturned Roe v. Wade in 2022, a draft of the opinion leaked, and Gloria Steinem joined us on this program.
1: Steinem, who spent a lifetime fighting for women's rights, said her first reaction was, this feels both new and angering and ancient.
4: You know, I think there have always been efforts to control women's birth giving since women have given birth for thousands of years. You know, this is not a new issue, and the very definition of patriarchy is trying to control women and birth giving.
2: Despite that news, Steinem said she was undeterred.
4: One thing I've learned over time, over and over again, that politics and deep change and, you know, everything we're trying to do is like a tree. And too often we think the tree grows from the top, from Congress. Trees grow from the bottom. So what you and I do every day, what's possible in our community, we could thank the physicians who are supporting and providing reproductive freedom. We can give money to the elected figures who are supporting this vast majority view. And we can just, you know, refuse to be intimidated by the protestations of a losing minority.
1: At the time of her death, All Things Considered was preparing to interview Steinem about her forthcoming memoir, An Unexpected Life. In the chapter called Bad Things I'm Glad Happened to Me, Steinem writes, quote, "The point is not what choice we make, but that each of us has the power to make a choice. I hope my story might help to support your power to choose."
2: You're listening to All Things Considered from NPR News. Next week, the U.S. Treasury plans to buy back at least double the number of 10, 20, and 30-year government bonds it normally does. U.S. Treasury Secretary Scott Bessent says it's to help markets run smoothly, but many investors are skeptical. The Indicator's Waylon Wong and Adrian Ma explain what the Treasury's buyback program may be up to.
5: The U.S. government sells notes and bonds called treasuries, and the treasury market is around $30 trillion. It is a bedrock of global financial markets, and these bonds are considered some of the safest investments out there.
6: And lately, investors are demanding more compensation for these longer-dated treasuries. These yields on the 10, 20, and 30-year bonds have touched highs not seen since the early 2000s.
5: There are a few reasons for these high yields. One is that investors are expecting that inflation will persist. Another is that there's a lot of bonds for sale right now, and not just from the U.S. government. Tech companies are selling their own bonds to raise money for their AI buildouts. When there's a lot of bonds to choose from, the government has to offer a higher rate to attract investors.
6: Those are some of the reasons yields on treasuries are high at the moment. The 30-year is at over 5%.

0: This is a problem for the administration because the government's debt just hit $40 trillion. The U.S. has a huge pile of debt, and high yields on treasuries means higher borrowing costs.
1: High yields can also be a problem for you and me and really anyone who wants to borrow money. Because treasuries are considered risk-free, their yields are the base for other interest rates in the economy. Take the 30-year mortgage. The interest rate for that is based on the 10-year treasury.
0: So these high yields pose a dilemma for Scott Bessent. What's a Treasury Secretary to do?
1: Well, now it is time to talk about this plan that the Treasury Department unveiled. Starting next week, it plans to at least double the size of its buyback program for longer-dated U.S. government bonds. When the Treasury Department buys back, say, 20- and 30-year bonds, it's basically acting as an eager customer. It pumps up demand for these bonds, and that causes prices to go up and yields to come down.
0: The problem with the Treasury Department's plan is that Scott Bessent is not talking about lowering yields. He told CNBC that his department is doing this to improve liquidity for longer-dated bonds.
1: Right, so nothing to do with lowering yields and interest rates.
0: That is what the Treasury Secretary is saying. But the market's chilly, even hostile reaction to this buyback announcement could be a signal that they're not buying it.
1: They're not buying the buyback.
0: They don't believe him. And that is according to Eric Jacobson. He specializes in fixed income at the research firm Morningstar.
2: So even though the Treasury has said that this activity is meant to address liquidity in the Treasury market, a lot of the rest of the world believes that it's a political decision.
0: And he points to two big reasons why bond investors are rebelling against the Treasury. Number one, the buybacks don't tackle the underlying economic conditions making investors nervous.
1: The second reason is that a lot of investors don't want the Treasury mucking around with bonds and interest rates. That role has historically belonged to the Federal Reserve. A Treasury versus Fed showdown would be bad for investor confidence and the markets. So would a Treasury versus bond market showdown.
2: There are a lot of ways for the market to sort of beat up on the Treasury, and probably want to stay away from that if we can.
0: Never a dull moment in the bond market, huh? Adrian Ma.
1: Weilin Wang, NPR News.
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0: It's All Things Considered from NPR News. I'm Scott Detrow.
1: And I'm Elsa Chang. President Trump has made no secret of his disdain for the Federal Emergency Management Agency, or FEMA. Here he is shortly after taking office last year.
2: Begin the process of fundamentally reforming and overhauling FEMA, or maybe getting rid of FEMA. I think, frankly, FEMA is not good.
1: Since then, the Trump administration has stripped down or even eliminated other federal agencies like the Department of Education, Voice of America, and USAID. But all along, FEMA has survived. And now, the man who led efforts to dismantle the country's top disaster agency says that the administration has changed

0: course. David Richardson was in charge of FEMA for much of 2025. He sat down with NPR's Rebecca Hersher for one of his first interviews since leaving the agency.
1: Interviewing David Richardson involves a lot of unexpected tangents.
2: If you've read the Iliad, good friends with Liza Minnelli
3: back in, I think, the 1760s.
1: But when he led FEMA, he says he was laser focused on a narrow set of goals.
4: Is it correct to say that your mission as the leader was cut or abolish the agency?
3: Yes, that's exactly what it was. That's exactly what it was. I went there for three things. To get FEMA through hurricane season, either shut it down or drastically reduce its size and essentially get it ready for rebranding.
1: Andrew Rumbach studies disaster policy at the nonprofit Urban Institute.
5: There was a feeling that FEMA might be dramatically downsized, similar to USAID or other agencies.
1: Richardson quickly put together a plan to slash the agency's workforce from about 6,000 people at FEMA headquarters down to no more than 2,000. Cuts at field offices that directly assessed survivors of disasters would come next. But he never got the green light from the White House for those cuts. And despite his efforts to dismantle the agency, Richardson now says it's here to stay.
4: What do you think the future of FEMA is now?
3: Well, I think right now it's go along to get along. I don't see there being a whole lot of change.
1: That shift is apparent inside the agency. In recent months, the fear of wholesale agency abolition or mass layoffs has dissipated among FEMA workers, according to multiple current FEMA employees who requested anonymity because they fear retaliation for speaking to a journalist. But the attempts to kill FEMA had lasting effects, says Rumbach. Hundreds of experienced disaster experts left FEMA, including longtime employees in leadership roles.
5: Looking back, what we saw was an ill-advised attempt to reduce the size of FEMA without fully understanding all the different functions that the agency has.
1: Long-standing problems have gotten worse, like understaffing and delays in getting disaster recovery money to survivors, according to a recent report from the Government Accountability Office. As for why FEMA is no longer in the crosshairs, the answer appears to be political. Dismantling FEMA was unpopular with a lot of people from both sides of the aisle, says Rumbach. Deanne Criswell ran FEMA under the Biden administration.
6: There's so many communities and many Republican communities that depend on the aid that you couldn't just get rid of it without having a negative impact.
1: Later this month, Richardson is publishing a book.
3: I didn't use a ghostwriter. I wrote it myself.
1: In it, he shares anecdotes, many of them unvarnished, about his time at FEMA and his recommendations for its future. And while he still recommends cutting personnel, he also thinks FEMA should be elevated to a cabinet-level agency, reporting directly to the president. Basically, make FEMA stronger, which is a goal many in Congress share. A bipartisan reform bill is currently waiting for a vote. Rebecca Hersher, NPR News.
7: Scientists expect this year's El Nino climate pattern to be far stronger than previous ones. They're calling it a super El Nino. In Rio de Janeiro, Brazil, the government is getting ready. It's not only employing meteorologists, but also a unique specialist, a spiritual advisor, as Catherine Osborne reports.
8: Rio de Janeiro is not used to tornado-strength winds, but in late July, they tore through the city. Silvana Pereira watched the chaos unfold downtown. It was horrible. Trees were dancing all over the place, says the 47-year-old hot dog vendor. I've never seen anything like it in my life. As a huge tree smashed atop a taxi, she recorded the scene on her phone. It fell on top of the car, she narrates, trembling with fear. Across the city, dozens more uprooted trees blocked roads, and a power failure shut down the subway, snarling commutes.
9: What happened 2 weeks ago was an extreme event, probably intensified because of both El Nino, climate change, and so on.
8: Rio's mayor, Eduardo Cavalieri, says the tropical city is used to strong weather, especially extreme heat. But the El Nino climate pattern makes it worse, like when one hit in 2023 and an overheated woman died at a concert here. After that, the city created an extreme heat warning system. Now it's expanding its alerts to warn about extreme wind. On highly windy days, it sends cell phone alerts, warning people to move indoors and avoid trees. But now Rio's government is looking beyond meteorologists, too. In this city, where diverse faiths have long flourished, the officials have also turned to a group of spiritual advisors. They come from a faith tradition called Spiritism, followed by millions of Brazilians. This particular group is led by a female medium who claims she communicates with an indigenous spirit known as the Coral Snake Chief. She shows him when meteorologists forecast dangerous conditions. It's then believed the chief can summon opposing winds to neutralize bad weather. The medium doesn't give

0: interviews, but I reached her spokesman, Osmar Santos.
1: Todos os convênios são totalmente isentos de ônus financeiros.
0: We don't charge any fees for our contracts, he says. Instead, the group asks Rio's government to take concrete steps to prevent climate disasters, like preserving forests. While contracting spiritual weather advisors may seem outside of the box, it's not the first time this group has been called on. Santos claims it's helped keep the rain away during Rio's famous carnival parades, and celebrities have also sought them out, including, allegedly, former U.S. First Lady Nancy Reagan. Rio's mayor, Eduardo Cavalieri, says the city isn't abandoning science.
2: So we have data, images, videos, information from a lot of different departments, all of them in the same place.
0: At a recent press event inside Rio's operations center, Cavalieri enthusiastically showed off giant control panels that help prepare for high winds. But he wasn't as thrilled when I asked about the spiritual advisor's role.
3: The prefectura also made a partnership with the Cacique Cobra Cobral Foundation. Oh my God.
0: He declined to discuss details. But he suggested the partnership honors local traditions.
2: I am very proud, as a mayor of Rio, to support and defend science, to have faith in God, and to respect traditions of my people.
0: According to scholars, faith can help raise awareness about climate change. After all, many religious leaders, like the Pope, speak up about the issue, says Brazilian anthropologist Renzo Tadei, who studied the coral snake chief medium.
4: Spirituality and science may engage with one another in productive ways.
0: Especially in a city like Rio de Janeiro, he says, faith and science can move in tandem. For NPR News, I'm Catherine Osborne.
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0: just put the song in the yard. 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
1: Hello?
2: Hey.
1: Hi, good morning, Mary Joe. I was good morning, all good show up down. 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

0: Good morning. 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
1: Jam kanta tak tu ram ne pam khu ta re ne ta ta
2: ya hu sa re no ta
1: ya ja ji to jam kan sa kan sa so ne pa de ja ta ya jam ti ne to a kwang pa a ta sa sam pa I've run, I've gone, I've gone, I've gone, I've gone, I've gone, I've gone, I've gone, I've gone, I've 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
1: 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That's who you're watching the hot tally. 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

Y todo empieza a cuidar.

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and my tears would start falling once more. 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I just hope

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entering a new era of empowerment. That was Cook Islands Maori singer and multi-instrumentalist Jordan Rukai with Enemies. It's from his upcoming album, A Safe Place to Be Wild. And Jordan says that song has a playful, almost arrogant energy to it. But it's not from bitterness. It's from self-confidence. It's about rising above past dynamics and turning it into positive energy. And Jordan dedicated it to all the enemies of his past. I love that. This is Reclaimed. I'm Jared Marno, and I've got a ton of new music for you this week. You'll hear sounds from Wolf Castle, Bujara, and Choo Choo coming up, so stay with me. Cherokee and Filipina artist OK Taya has been on the Reclaimed radar for a minute now. She was one of our artists to watch in 2026, and she's making good on that promise. I want to play you a track from her very dope EP, A Changeable Feast, and I love the shuffling beat, guitars, and her dreamy vocals on this one. And she even manages to slide a rap verse in. Here's OK Taya, formerly known as Taya, with Catch Release on Reclaimed.

A beautiful instrumental collab from Kanaka Maoli and Maori musician Ruben Nielsen of Unknown Mortal Orchestra and Jared Mattson of The Mattson 2. That was American Eagle. You can find that one on their joint album, Fear. And Jared says, I woke up around noon, disoriented, half dreaming. Music was playing, unfamiliar, fully formed, the kind of sound you assume belongs to someone else's life. For a moment, I thought I was still asleep, hearing music I wished I'd made. But then it hit me. Ruben was already awake in the studio, listening back to what we'd made. We both knew it. There was something inevitable about the music, like it hadn't been created so much as uncovered. And we listened on repeat, laughing, just shaking our heads. I love that. Before that, you heard Shkwetmuk and Chalnuth hip-hop artist Kiva MH with Just Want You. You're tuned into Reclaimed. I'm Jared Martineau. Dan Sultan is an Eastern Aranda and Gurindji man with roots from the Northern Territory in Australia and one of that country's most recognized and respected First Nations voices. I'm going to play you a single from his new album, Little Miracles, a record he says was like capturing lightning in a bottle. And this track is about setting down your burdens and finding true peace with your journey, a peace that for Dan means reaching ever closer to a kind of freedom. This is Forgiveness on Reclaimed.

0: everybody. My name is Lindsay Montour.
1: Kia ora. My name is Tainui Stevens. I'm a Māori from New Zealand.
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3: Reclaimed.

From their excellent album Spirit, that rockin' tune was one of my favorite songs from Wampums with Could It Be? Wampums is the Mi'kmaq duo of twin brothers Chris and Greg Mitchell. And what I love most about their music is how warm it is. All that tape hiss, crackle, and saturation add subtle imperfections to their sound. But those imperfections are where the magic lives. I'm Jared Martineau, this is Reclaimed. And every Ruby Waters song feels like it arrives in one breath, fully formed. There's something so loose and relaxed about her music that even when she's singing about something heavy, like wanting to live underground to escape all of the hate in the world, her songs make space to let those dark and intense feelings wash away. Here's Ruby Waters with 6 Feet Under.

A very cool collab and remix from two of Australia's most exciting bands. That was electropop disco soul group Parcels, joined by Yolngu Surf Rockers King Stingray with Leave Your Love. Parcels were thrilled when King Stingray agreed to be part of the remix. And when they heard what King Stingray added, new lyrics in the Yolngu Mata language and didgeridoo, they got shivers and cried because of how much it made them feel connected to Australia, which always was and always will be Indigenous land. I'm Jared Martineau, this is Reclaimed, and you can listen to this show live from anywhere in the world. Just head to the CBC Listen app and click the local tab. Let's stay in so-called Australia now to hear another bright star in First Nations music. Bujaro was born just as the sun rose in Bundjalung territory in New South Wales, and he was given a name that fits not just how he arrived Earthside, but the energy he brings in his music. In the Bundjalung language, Bujaro means first light. And I want to share some of those good morning rays with you. This is Gentle.

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TCBC Radio Hey. Hi everybody, my name is Lindsay Montour. I'm Mohawk Turtle Clan from Six Nations of the Grand River Territory, and you're listening to Reclaim.CBC Radio.

an unexpected genre-crossing global collab. You just heard Taiwanese producer Disparity, Colombian-American singer Sofia Garcia, and Comanche and Oto multi-instrumentalist Olivia Comachi on the guitar and mandolin with Fantasia. I'm Jared Martineau. This is Reclaimed on CBC Music and Radio. You can find us across Turtle Island on SiriusXM and Native Voice One. Let's keep the global grooves flowing. This one brings together three amazing Maori artists, Lady Shaka, Ray, and Huya. And despite their homelands being all the way in Aotearoa, an early version of this song was first shared right here on Turtle Island at the International Indigenous Music Summit in Toronto. It's a dedication to all Pacific people to keep seeking joy. And it's probably one of the first tracks to bring together Pacific Afro House, Baile Funk, and lyrics in English and Te Reo Maori. So, Takahi, Kataki, Korihi, Arami, Kori Kori, Tinana. Stand, sing out, then shake, move the body. Here's Lady Shaka, Ray, and Huya on Reclaimed.

0: Onion Lake, Saskatchewan. And his releases come in waves. He can stay musically silent for long stretches, but when he does come up for air and decide to share, it's like all that pent-up creativity comes crashing to the shore. You can find that one on his EP, Harmonia. It's the second of many new projects that he's already dropped in 2026. I'm Jared Martineau. This is Reclaimed on CBC Music and Radio. Next up, I've got a new release for you from someone you should know, a Mi'kmaq rapper and producer from Papineau First Nation in New Brunswick that goes by Wolfcastle. But you might know him as a guest host of this show, Tristan Grant. He's joined on this one by two dope guest vocalists, Jessa Sky and indie rap vet Cadence Weapon. And like Wolfcastle raps on it, if you're native, you're enough. You deserve to exist as who you are. This is One in a Billion on Reclaimed.
1: It's so easy to feel alone, man. Like, alone. You're the only person in this world that understands. But it's not true. It's not.

I'm Jared Martineau. This is Reclaimed on CBC Music and Radio. You can listen to this episode again and all our past shows. Just head to cbcmusic.ca/reclaimed. Jessa Sky is a Nehyo and Métis singer originally from Treaty 8 and with strong ties to Treaty 6. And last year, she was one of four Indigenous artists selected for Reverie, SOCAN and CBC's Indigenous Music Residency Program. But I want to play you an earlier collab that Jessa wrote alongside another rising star, Native R&B, that's also from Treaty 6. Together, they capture a perfect mix of nostalgic vibes and future sounds. Here are Jessa Sky and Love with Since 95.

A new artist on my radar with a prolific output, repping the Crow Reservation in southeastern Montana and the Ipsalugay and Sisista Nations, you're hearing DJ and producer That Kid Nova with myself and you. I love finding native artists that are making waves in the beat-making scene. And as you can hear, That Kid Nova is bringing finesse and soulful vibes to his sound. You can find this one on his album Heartbreaks 2. And if you like these sample flips, take a dive into the more than 30 albums, beat tapes, and other releases he's got up on Bandcamp. There are many worlds to explore. I'm Jared Marno, and I hope you've enjoyed the sounds you've heard today. Drop me a line to let me know. Reclaimed at cbc.ca is our email. You can listen again anytime on the CBC Listen app. You can catch us every week on CBC Music and Radio, and you can find us across Turtle Island on Sirius XM and Native Voice One. Our show is produced by Travis Pereira, Spiros Georgiou, Lauren Hancock, Judith Lynch, and me. Join me again next week for more songs and sounds from across the Indigenous world. I'll see you then. Hi, Maguich, and Masichio for listening.

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Well, here I sit high, getting ideas. 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High from the highest tree. 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

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Never grumbles or fusses, always treats me right. Never running in the streets and leaving me alone. She knows a woman's place is rather

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2: Kuyanahkuk litnaovig ni pinrilung among Mikil Ngut, litnaok to yung alutung. 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

she's right. Down near them in, Mom said, son, you know old Rivers died. Sitting here now in this new plowed earth, trying to find me a little shade. With the sun beating down across the fields, I see that mule, old Rivers, and me. Now, one of these days, I'm gonna climb that mountain, walk up there among them clouds, where the cotton's high and the corns are growing, and there ain't no fields to plow. With the sun beating down across the fields, I see that mule, old Rivers, and me.

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3: Liknawak pinag tingo malakan na zavagaluku, kuya wikak suku talakan. 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Ikayok suta liknawak likuras kat tingo man nauput.

Hi, this is Norman Jaffet from Bethel Search and Rescue. When on a long trip, make sure you're prepared for any circumstances, lost trail, bad weather, etc. You're listening to KYK 640 AM in Bethel, Alaska.

handed me a piece of paper he'd been writing on. And after wiping my hands on my apron, I read it. And this is what it said. For mowing the yard, $5. And for making my own bed this week, $1. And for going to the store, 50 cents. And playing with little brother while you went shopping, 25 cents. Taking out the trash, $1. 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And for raking the yard, $2.

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To one I am tied, to the other I guess I'll have to be true.

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train north to Detroit City. After all these years, I find that I've just been wasting my time. So I just think I'll take my foolish pride, put on the southbound freight and ride, and go on back to the loved ones, the ones that I left waiting so far behind.

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1: 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Wise to stay on the snow machine trail or the ice road and be wary of all single tracks. Just because one person made it doesn't mean you will. 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

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Always take some sort of signaling device with you on a trip. Flares, flashlight, or something that gives off light. 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

0: Good morning. Having lost in a lower court, the Trump administration appeals to the Supreme Court to limit mail-in ballots. How would its plan for the Postal Service disrupt voting that begins today? It's Morning Edition from NPR News. Ukrainian students start a new school year under a new wave of Russian attacks. I'm Michelle Martin.
1: And I'm Steve Inskeep. Russian missiles destroyed warehouses with millions of books over the summer. That leaves some students short of reading material. Also, the U.S. lost jobs in July. What will a report reveal about August? And Kenneth Branagh and Ryan Reynolds play two men on opposite sides of the Cold War. It's Friday, September 4th. This day in 1957, Ford introduced the car of the future, the Edsel. Its future was to get scrapped after 2 years. The news is next.
2: Live from NPR News in Washington, I'm Windsor Johnston. The U.S. job market rebounded last month after sluggish hiring in July. NPR's Scott Horsley reports employers added 162,000 jobs in August, while the unemployment rate held steady at 4.1%.
3: Last month's job gains were somewhat stronger than forecasters had expected, and the employment tallies for June and July were revised up by a total of 55,000 jobs. Hiring in August was concentrated in healthcare and hospitality. Factories and construction companies also added workers. The U.S. workforce grew last month, reversing a downturn in July. Many of the people joining the labor force in August found work, which kept the unemployment rate low. Average wages in August were up 3.1% from a year ago. That's a smaller annual wage gain than the previous month. In recent months, wage growth has not kept pace with rising prices, so workers have seen a real erosion in their purchasing power. Scott Horsley, NPR News, Washington.
2: Jury deliberations are set to resume at this hour in the murder trial of Lindsey Clancy. Jurors have been deadlocked for a week over whether Clancy was criminally responsible for killing her three young children in 2023. If a verdict isn't reached, the judge could declare a mistrial. The Trump administration is moving to strip some colleges and universities of their tax-exempt status over diversity programs. The IRS says schools could soon face penalties for programs or scholarships aimed at Black, Latino, or first-generation students. NPR's Adrian Florido reports.
4: Well, the administration is arguing that these sorts of programs are racially discriminatory. Treasury Secretary Scott Bessent, who oversees the IRS, said in a statement that, quote, racial discrimination has no place in American education. This is a huge shift. Historically, the IRS has not penalized tax-exempt institutions.
2: NPR's Adrian Florido reporting. An ICE officer who's facing federal charges for allegedly lying about the shooting of a Venezuelan man has turned himself in. NPR's Ryan Lucas reports the shooting took place during the Trump administration's immigration crackdown in Minnesota earlier this year.
5: Immigration and Customs Enforcement Officer Christian Castro was taken into federal custody Thursday evening. He is facing multiple criminal counts of making false statements to investigators. That's according to a person familiar with the matter who spoke on condition of anonymity because the case has not been unsealed yet. Castro allegedly lied about the shooting of a Venezuelan man in Minneapolis and the circumstances that led up to it. Initially, the Department of Homeland Security said Castro fired in self-defense after two Venezuelan men attacked him. But video evidence later emerged that contradicted Castro's account in sworn testimony. Castro is expected to make his initial court appearance later today. Ryan Lucas, NPR News, Washington.
2: This is NPR News. Rescuers in Nepal have pulled two workers alive from a hydropower tunnel, raising hopes that others may still be found 9 days after catastrophic flooding devastated the region. The men were rescued this morning after crews heard their voices inside of a tunnel at a construction site. Officials say both are in stable condition and were flown to a hospital in Kathmandu. About 900 workers remain missing from 12 hydropower projects, including roughly 500 believed to be trapped in tunnels. The U.S. ambassador to Israel continues to condemn violence against Palestinians in the occupied West Bank, calling those behind the attacks terrorists. The United Nations says attacks on Palestinians by extreme Israeli settlers have skyrocketed this year. NPR's Carrie Kahn reports.
6: U.S. Ambassador Mike Huckabee condemned the, quote, Israeli terrorists on local radio Friday. However, he said he believes the number of those attacking Palestinians is tiny and said he was speaking out because of concern that the incidents are harming Israel's image abroad. The more young Americans hear about attacks, it will be all they hear about Israel, and that will have an impact, he said. Last weekend, Israeli settlers attacked Palestinians in the town of Kusra and an NBC News crew in the northern West Bank. They also set a mosque on fire, spray-painting graffiti on a wall that read, "Huckabee regards from the terrorists." In a rare move to curb the violence, Israeli officials arrested a 19-year-old in the attack on Kusra. Carrie Kahn, NPR News, Tel Aviv.
2: This is NPR.
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0: 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I'm Steve Inskeep.
1: And I'm Michelle Martin. Good morning. The Trump administration is back at the Supreme Court to push for restrictions to mail-in voting.
0: The administration wants the Postal Service to check mail-in ballots instead of just delivering them. Lower courts so far have blocked this effort, but the administration is still trying to apply it to the midterm election for which mail-in voting begins today.
1: NPR's Hansi Lo Wang is back to break this all down. Good morning, Hansi.
2: Good morning, Michelle.
1: So this all goes back to an executive order that President Trump signed in March. But didn't the Supreme Court already rule on that order?
2: Yes, they did just last week. But that ruling was on a procedural question about one of the lawsuits over Trump's order. And now the administration is back to ask the Supreme Court to weigh in on the legality of the Postal Service's plan to follow that order. And I should note, USPS is a financial support of NPR. And basically, the question before the court this time is, does USPS have the legal authority to refuse to deliver ballots to voters if state election officials don't turn over to USPS lists of mail-in voters' names and addresses, and if officials don't have certain barcodes on the ballot envelopes?
1: Okay, so those are the requirements that the Postal Service, under the direction of the Trump administration, wants states to follow. Are any states doing all of that right now?
2: No. And a federal judge in Boston has found those requirements for mail ballots are likely illegal because USPS has no authority to control voting by mail. So the judge blocked USPS from imposing those requirements. And that's the block the Trump administration wants the Supreme Court to lift right now.
1: And what's the Trump administration's argument for that?
2: The Justice Department is arguing that these new mail ballot requirements the Postal Service wants to impose on states is just a way for USPS to regulate mail, and that this is not regulating federal elections, which the Constitution says are controlled by states and Congress. But the fact is, Congress has passed laws that require USPS to deliver the mail. And the exceptions to that mandate do not include mail ballots that are addressed to real voters and have the right postage.
1: So that's the legal debate playing out in the courts. But, you know, the election is playing out, too. What is the state of mail-in voting for the midterms today?
2: Well, for now, there's still a block on key parts of the Postal Service plan. So mail-in voting is still available to all voters who are eligible for it in their states. And USPS is expected to deliver ballots as usual. In fact, North Carolina state law requires election officials there to begin mailing out absentee ballots today, which means today is the first official day of voting for the general election. And other states are gearing up to get their mail-in ballots out later this month. So, and I should note, some states are trying to comply with these new ballot requirements, but they can't follow all of them because USPS has not finished setting up the online portal system they need to do that.
1: And at this point, can this Postal Service plan, at the direction of President Trump, even be carried out?
2: Yeah, that's a key question. And many election officials say no, that it's too late. Remember, we had a whistleblower report earlier this week claiming that the online portal system has not been properly tested. And it's set up in a way, this whistleblower claims, that could lead to many eligible voters not getting their ballots in time or at all. And just yesterday, USPS confirmed in a court filing the agency still does not have a firm launch date for that online portal. It said it would be ready, quote, sometime next week.
1: Before we let you go, how are mail-in voters and elections officials dealing with this uncertainty?
2: You know, there's a lot of concern that this plan, if it's allowed to move ahead, could cause major disruptions. So we'll have to see how the Supreme Court rules and when the Supreme Court rules.
1: That is NPR's Hansi Lo Wang. Hansi, thank you.
2: You're welcome, Michelle.
0: Since his case keeps coming before the Supreme Court, we keep calling David Becker. He's the founder and executive director of the Center for Election Innovation and Research, which is a nonpartisan organization that focuses on election administration. Mr. Becker, welcome back.
3: Oh, good morning, Steve.
0: I think we're costing you some sleep cumulatively here. Is there still time to install this Postal Service system in the 2026 election if the Supreme Court allows it?
3: The short answer is no, and that's a virtually unanimous opinion of election officials all over the country. States submitted declarations from election officials from about two dozen states saying, we just can't do it. There's no way to comply with this, even if it was legal, and it's not. There was an amicus brief filed yesterday in the District of Columbia that my organization helped organize with nearly 100 election officials from all over the country, Republicans and Democrats, saying the same thing. And honestly, the Postal Service admits this. While the administration is claiming in the Supreme Court that they will be harmed if North Carolina is allowed to begin sending mail ballots out today, at the same time, as Hansi mentioned, the Postal Service admits they're not ready to start implementing this order. They're not ready to do the things that they themselves have said they're going to do until at the earliest next week. So the states couldn't comply even if they wanted to right now. But the good news is, while this might seem to be chaos, the states are still moving forward with mail balloting, and voters are likely to see no changes in mail balloting this year.
0: You said that Republicans as well as Democrats have objected or said that this effort is practically impossible. Are you asserting that this is a completely bipartisan objection based on facts rather than ideology?
3: I think that's accurate. I mean, of course, there are some who might agree with the president, but, you know, the states who agree with the president have theoretically had several weeks now where they could have voluntarily chosen to comply with this order. The temporary restraining order issued by a court in Boston only restrained the mandatory implementation of these rules in this order and allowed states to voluntarily comply. And to my knowledge, not a single state has chosen to do that right now, even those states that are allied with the president.
0: Now, it's tricky to assess what the Supreme Court might do, but you have to consider this possibility. Is it possible that the Supreme Court, in considering the administration's appeal, would do roughly as they did with tariffs last year? Let the administration do what it wants. The president is the president. He gets to do what he wants, and we'll rule on its legality next year.
3: I mean, I think you can never rule anything out here, but I think it's almost certain that there are not five justices on the Supreme Court who are ready to own the chaos that would result from implementing a radical change in process implemented from Washington at this late date. Even election officials in deeply red states are opposed to this. And the rules that the Postal Service are proposing here, one of the rules that the whistleblower that Hansi mentioned revealed was that they would impose a zero error rate requirement on the states, meaning that even if they had a typographical error on a single envelope in a batch of 10,000, they would reject the entire batch of 10,000, meaning thousands of valid mail ballots. That's likely illegal. It would cause absolute chaos. I don't see any way that there are five justices on the Supreme Court who are going to own that chaos. And I am very, very confident that those who choose to vote by mail in this fall are going to find the same convenient, safe, secure system they've been using for the past several elections.
0: Can you help me with one other thing here? When we last spoke, you said this Postal Service system is not practical, also that it is not legal. But then you said, you know, if you're concerned about mail-in ballot security, there are already safeguards. What are they?
3: Yeah, there are multiple safeguards. Every single mail ballot is checked before it goes out against the voter list to make sure the person is eligible and is supposed to receive it. When the ballot comes back in, it's checked again for identity to make sure that it's been returned by the right person, usually by a signature match, sometimes by an ID match in different states. And also there are fraud checks to make sure that no one else has voted on behalf of that voter to make sure there's no way that someone else could have returned it. We've been
0: just
3: doing
0: so
3: this
0: I understand,
3: since at least,
0: all those checks, these are done at the state level, basically,
3: all
0: or
3: at the
0: county
3: state and
0: local level?
3: Yeah, exactly. All at the state and local level, which is how it's been done since at least the Civil War. We've been doing this for a very long time. So, I mean, we should expect that our mail voting process is secure. It led to secure elections that withstood scrutiny in 2024, which President Trump won. It led to a secure election in 2020, which President Trump lost. Both of those elections survived all of the scrutiny that were applied to them, and I think we're going to see that in 2026.
0: David Becker of the Center for Election Innovation and Research, thanks so much.
3: Thank you, Steve.
4: Good Sunday morning, everyone. Welcome to Sunday Morning Futures. I'm Maria Bartiromo. Thanks so much for joining us.
1: That's the voice of the marquee host of the Fox Business Network, but no longer. Fox announced yesterday that it had parted ways with Bartiromo. As NPR's David Folkenflik reports, Bartiromo has been known for her close ties to President Trump and now has apparently been undone by them.
5: Fox says the news is a business decision and little more, other than thanking Bartiromo for more than a decade of service. She arrived at Fox Business from CNBC as a star of markets journalism. Dubbed the Money Honey, she made Wall Street traders swoon and was seen as a champion of free markets. Among those paying attention, a prominent figure in New York City who rose to the highest office.
6: If you look back 30 years ago or 25 years, we've been doing your show a long time and nobody like you.
5: Bartiromo has more than returned the favor, as in this interview with President Trump last year.
7: Mr. President, you were just coming off of one of the most consequential weeks anybody has ever seen.
5: Her star rose along with Trump's political fortunes, but she was extreme in embracing and promoting the president's lies about the 2020 elections, claiming Joe Biden had only won through electoral fraud. Bartiromo is one of a small number of defendants named in two multi-billion dollar lawsuits filed against Fox over the false election claims. One of them ended with a big settlement. Fox paid nearly $800 million. The second is ongoing. There was a hearing just yesterday before Fox announced her departure. Bartiromo was the last named defendant left in the case. Lou Dobbs had been fired the day after the lawsuit was filed in 2021, and Jeanine Pirro was appointed by Trump to be U.S. Attorney for Washington, D.C. last year. But Bartiromo had not appeared on the air on Fox since August. According to a person with direct knowledge, Trump had wanted his July speech about election security covered by television networks. Given Trump's history and its own, a Fox Business executive texted top producers to say the network would not carry it live. The executive producer of Bartiromo's morning business show forwarded the text to Bartiromo, who sent a screen grab to a Trump associate. The White House confronted Fox over the decision. The person relaying this episode spoke on condition of anonymity in order to speak about internal network matters. Bartiromo had caused yet another headache. And there's another. Her program inspired a third defamation suit against Fox earlier this year. Now Bartiromo, who has presented so many hours of Fox's programs, has fallen uncharacteristically silent. She did not respond to numerous requests for comment. David Folkenflik, NPR News.

On the next Fresh Air, we remember feminist icon and founder of the influential feminist Ms. magazine, Gloria Steinem. She died Wednesday at the age of 92. We listen back to two of our interviews with her from 1987 and 2015. Join us.

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2: I'm Michelle Martin.
3: And I'm A. Martinez. Sir Kenneth Branagh has played the cowardly wizard Gilderoy Lockhart in Harry Potter, the mustache-wearing detective Hercule Poirot, and, of course, the Prince of Denmark.
4: To be or not to be, that is the question.
3: Now Branagh is trading Hamlet for hand-to-hand combat.
5: Where'd you learn to fight like that?
6: None of us escape what we are.
3: Branagh and I spoke about his new film, Mayday, on Apple TV. It's set in the Cold War. A U.S. Navy fighter pilot, played by Ryan Reynolds, is shot down behind enemy lines in the Soviet Union. He's rescued by Branagh's character, an ex-KGB agent with a fondness for the United States. Now, the pilot, Troy, wakes up to find that he's in a cabin decorated with images of Mount Rushmore, the moon landing, and an I Love New York sticker.
7: What is with all the American stuff?
8: Oh, the, well, this may shock you, but I admire your country very much. Your democracy and your culture and your food. I have never had McDonald's, but I suspect I would love it. You could almost say I am obsessed.
7: Is that right?
8: My dream is to someday live in America. Drive from sea to shining sea in our recreational vehicle.
7: Fun.
3: So, Kenneth, that is actually my retirement dream, is to drive from sea to shining sea in a recreational vehicle. But what makes America so attractive to a Nikolai, or Nick, as you want us to know him as?
9: Well, our story is set in 1987, and so in the pre-digital age, someone like Nick, who has, for reasons we will discover, retired, it would seem, to a far-off region of Russia where he seems to be living a life of isolation. And so the dream of America is brought to him by whatever means, a very many times played cassette of the movie Top Gun, and everything that it might evoke about freedom, in quotes, as seen by an isolated Russian in the late 80s.
3: Yeah, and Troy is his dream incarnate, right? You mentioned Top Gun. I mean, Troy is a fighter pilot, so it's like this is the best thing that's ever happened to Nikolai.
9: It is, and yet, as an audience, we find ourselves wondering what lies beneath, because the surprises include knowing who Nikolai really is, which is not

0: the charming rustic of the rural isolation, but a man with a KGB past who will very soon be on the run, hunted by his former employers, and with only Troy Kelly, his American fighter pilot, New Powell, as a colleague, to mutually help each other to get to Moscow and to get out of Russia.
1: So you say a man with a KGB past, which we discover along with Troy, because as the action starts to unfold, you start to do some amazing things, kind of like a Russian John Wick.
0: He certainly reveals that this kind of individual is still silent but deadly when he chooses to use what is clearly a lot of latent potential for violence, actual skills, and an economy, a sort of terrifying economy of physical brutality when he needs quickly to bring to a conclusion a dangerous situation and its possibilities. So we see him in a bar fight where he improvises with pool cues, with the pool triangle, with glasses and anything at his disposal, enough to make Troy Kelly ask with some wonder, where did you learn to fight like that? And so his dark past emerges, something he appears to be trying to get away from as he chases the American dream, but is going to be at his service as we race them back across this vast land to try and find a way out of danger.
1: I wrote down what you said, terrifying economy of brutality. That is one heck of a way to describe a character.
0: Well, he just only moves when he needs to. It is only when he is under threat. And when he's under threat, the way to neutralize it is with speed, economy, and a sort of deadly efficiency. From my own point of view, it was, as a performer, something that required me to show up early in order to stay flexible so that a man of a certain age could fling himself around sufficiently convincingly with directors who wanted to shoot things all in one shot and said, well, it should be you doing it. It was something I had to study with some detail.
1: You know, thinking back, Kenneth, when I was a teenager in the 80s, the Soviet Union felt like it was something that every American needed to be terrified by. There's a scene, Nick and Troy, they talk about why they each wanted to enlist. Let's play that.
2: I wanted to serve my country. I think you can understand that.
3: Fear drove me to serve mine. We were told that America would destroy us, that your greed and soullessness would bring the end of humanity.
2: We were taught that you were cogs in a giant world-killing machine.
3: We were both fed lies.
2: I wasn't fed lies. It was Khrushchev that said, we will bury you.
3: And Reagan called us the evil empire. Do you believe we are all evil?
2: I believe you're brainwashed. Products of the system that you grew up in.
3: But you are not a product of your system, Troy.
1: And so, Kenneth, I mean, Hollywood was more than willing to step in with storylines that fed that fear, but all those movies, I remember them as so much fun. Then I'd watch the news and be terrified, but I'd watch the movies and have a laugh.
0: I think that there was a celebration in various ways of the division. I mean, isn't it interesting, the clip you just played, you think, and this is an action comedy, right? But there's a conversation that skirts around quite sort of fundamental things about whether we believe we're in the grip of the truth. You could say that in the world we live in, that's a constant questioning that we have. And so I think that it has this very light leaning touch into things that concern us now, and that the throwback element to the 80s was to a time in the production of these films where I think that kind of discussion was very happily embraced, knowing that it could be done through the medium of entertainment, through the joy and through the celebration of difference and division, and seeing humor as a critical way in which you could understand how somebody who was different from you also shared all these other touch points of humanity. And the easiest way to do that is always, I think, by making people laugh and having them be diverted, and then let them think what they think when they think it.
1: Kenneth Branagh stars in Mayday, out today on Apple TV. Kenneth, thank you very much.
0: Thank you so much.
1: And a note, Apple is a financial supporter of NPR. This is NPR News.
4: Okay, if you're headed for the beach this Labor Day weekend, do you know where it's okay to set up your umbrella? A battle is heating up along a popular shore in Northwest Florida over who gets to use the beach and where.
5: What we're fighting for is the right for people to go to a public access and walk as far as they want with their beach chairs and set up on any beach.
4: I'm Elsa Chang. 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

0: Live from NPR News in Washington, I'm Dave Mattingly. Employers in the U.S. added 162,000 jobs in August, far more than economists were forecasting. The nation's unemployment rate held steady last month at 4.1%. The Labor Department also revised upward the jobs report for July. It says the economy added 21,000 jobs during that month after initially saying it shed jobs. Economists say the labor market remains especially difficult for those seeking entry-level work. AAA says diesel prices in the U.S. are at a record high. Diesel's now averaging $5.85 a gallon. The Trump administration is asking the U.S. Supreme Court to clear the way for the U.S. Postal Service to restrict mail-in voting ahead of November. Here's NPR's Hansi Lo Wong.
1: For now, the U.S. Postal Service is blocked from moving ahead with key parts of its plan. We should note USPS's financial support of NPR. The Postal Service's plan involves delivering mail-in ballots only to people on voter lists that the states would have to turn over to the mailing agency. A federal judge in Boston has found that plan is likely illegal because USPS has no authority to control voting by mail. Last month, the Supreme Court ruled on a procedural question about this legal fight. The High Court has not ruled yet on the legality of the Postal Service's plan. And there's little time left for the plan to be fully carried out before mail-in voting starts for the midterm election. North Carolina is set to begin sending out ballots Friday. Hansi Lo Wong, NPR News.
0: This is NPR News. More cities in the U.S. are suspending or ending their use of Flock automated license plate readers. In Ohio, police say they're investigating the alleged misuse by one officer, as George Shilcock with member station WOSU reports.
2: Columbus police say Officer Melvin Tellis has been relieved of duty pending an investigation. Tellis used Flock cameras to track a car that police say was not related to any investigation. Police declined to identify the car's owner. An internal audit didn't catch this alleged misuse, despite reports around the country of some police using the cameras to stalk ex-girlfriends. Mayor Andrew Ginther, who has defended police use of the surveillance technology, says this has changed his position.
3: What I have learned has shaken my trust. I'm angry. I'm disappointed.
2: Ginther says he'll still fight to keep Flock cameras with added safeguards. For NPR News, I'm George Shilcock in Columbus.
0: It appears Steve job cuts will soon be made at Volkswagen. The automaker's board of directors is backing the CEO's proposal to cut 50,000 jobs, including ones in management, and to end production at four assembly plants in Germany. Half of VW's models would also be eliminated. The automaker cites U.S. tariffs and cheaper vehicles from China. Serena and Venus Williams will be back on the tennis court tonight in women's doubles competition at the U.S. Open in New York. I'm Dave Mattingly in Washington.

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1: This is Morning Edition from NPR News. I'm Michelle Martin.
2: And I'm Steve Inskeep. Good morning. As we approach the Labor Day weekend, we just got an update on the labor market. U.S. employers added 162,000 jobs in August, we're told. That is better than expected. Happily, NPR's Scott Horsley is still in the same job as always, helping us to understand the numbers. Scott, good morning.
3: Good morning, Steve.
2: 162,000, what does that mean?
3: Well, it does mean hiring was stronger in August than the month before, and it turns out July wasn't quite so weak as initially reported. The Labor Department's original tally said employers cut jobs in July, but revised figures show there was actually a small gain that month. A lot of the weakness in the original July report was the loss of public school jobs, and that was largely reversed in August. Healthcare and hospitality also added workers last month, so did factories. Overall, the pace of hiring for August was above average for what we've seen this year. A year ago this summer, Federal Reserve Governor Chris Waller was really worried about the job market. He was pretty outspoken in calling on the Fed to lower interest rates to prop it up. Today, though, Waller's feeling better about the employment outlook. He spoke at a Reuters news agency event yesterday, and Waller said he thinks the job market has stabilized.
4: Job creation, though a bit volatile, is close to and probably a bit above estimates of what it takes to keep pace with the slow growth in the labor force.
3: The labor force has generally been growing slowly this year as baby boomers retire and immigration dries up. But last month, we actually saw a pretty big influx of workers. More than 600,000 people came off the sidelines in August and joined the workforce. Most of them found jobs, so that's encouraging.
2: I'm just thinking this through. The Fed is supposed to keep inflation under control. It's also supposed to keep an eye on hiring. But it looks like if inflation is high, which we know, and hiring seems to be doing fine, there is no interest rate cut coming.
3: Yeah, probably not. Inflation is high. The price of diesel fuel just today hit a record high, $5.85 a gallon.
2: Wow.
3: Jumped almost 7 cents overnight. And, so the question for the central bank now is, do we raise interest rates to tamp down inflation, or do we just stand pat? And after the strong jobs report, investors raised the odds of a September rate hike to about 60%. Last week, the chairman of the Fed, Kevin Warr, said in Jackson Hole he doesn't think interest rates are doing a lot right now to slow the U.S. economy or put the brakes on inflation.
2: Hmm.
3: Big tech companies, for example, continue to borrow a ton of money to build out data centers, and that's goosing the stock market. Waller, on the other hand, says the interest rates that you and I face when we try to borrow money, those do feel like a little bit more of a heavy lift.
4: There's a difference between financial conditions on Wall Street and financial conditions on Main Street. Mortgage rates are not low.
5: Right.
4: Auto loans are not, rates are not low. How mainstream America is staring at, credit spreads and all this other corporate bond rates. They're like that. What does that do for me? I mean, I don't get it.
3: Mortgage rates topped 6.7% this week, according to Freddie Mac. That clearly is a drag on the housing market. But construction companies are still hiring. They added 22,000 jobs last month. Now, less than half those jobs are in home building. The majority are in non-residential construction, including the people building all those data centers.
2: I'll just mention one data point for how insane interest rates are. My kid got a credit card offer, 27.9%. Threw that right in the trash. But anyway, even though interest rates are bad, unemployment seems pretty low.
3: It is. Even with that big influx of workers last month, the unemployment rate held steady at 4.1%. Despite the low jobless rate, though, employers aren't having to pay a whole lot to attract new workers. So average wages in August were up just 3.1%. That's a smaller increase than we saw in July and probably not enough to keep pace with inflation. In recent months, prices have been climbing faster than paychecks, and that means the average worker's wages don't stretch as far, and no wonder people feel like they're losing ground.
2: And Pierre Scott Horsley, thanks.
3: You're welcome.
1: For the last week, Ukrainians in and around the country's capital, Kyiv, have been living through constant air raid sirens. Russia is sending wave after wave of jet-powered drones that are hitting warehouses, factories, and apartment buildings every day. NPR's Joanna Kakissis is in Kyiv, and she's going to tell us more about what it's like there. Good morning, Joanna.
6: Good morning, Michelle.
1: So just tell us what it's like.
5: Well, so I just got back to Kyiv after some time off, and, you know, I'm rattled by hearing air raid sirens and alerts like all the time, not just this, at night, which is what we're used to. Your stress level just shoots through the roof knowing that, like, you know, swarms of these jet-powered drones are constantly headed your way. And, you know, Michelle, this has been happening here for 8 days. And in just the last day alone, more than a dozen people have been injured. Russia struck an apartment building in Kyiv and also a Coca-Cola production site in a Kyiv suburb. Ukrainian President Volodymyr Zelensky brought up the Coca-Cola plant in his evening video address.
6: Вже Coca-Cola, у них такий ворог, що вони його спалюють своїми шахедами.
5: He said the Kremlin considers Coca-Cola an enemy and that the strike on an American company is a signal. Now, Zelensky has been trying to turn the Trump administration's attention back to Ukraine, knowing the White House is occupied by the U.S. war on Iran.
1: What are you hearing from Ukrainians?
5: Well, you know, many are already aware that Ukraine is short on air defense weapons that shoot down Russian missiles. The jet-powered drones Russia is now launching are just as fast as some missiles. In a village near the Coca-Cola plant, we spoke to Oksana Semenyuk. She's 42 and a food scientist. And she said she was jolted by this daytime explosion at the plant and that Russia's jet-powered drones make her feel much more vulnerable.
7: Вони низько йдуть, і їх дуже багато може бути.
5: Now, she's saying the drones fly low, and there are so many of them. She sees around 40 of them a day, and she has no idea where they're going to hit.
1: And just as here in the U.S., the school year just started there. How are students coping?
5: Yeah. Well, you know, some students are short of some textbooks. Ukraine's Ministry of Culture says attacks on warehouses this summer have destroyed millions of Ukrainian books, school books among them. And many students also had this terrifying first week at school, like 14-year-old Victoria Skulovatova. On Wednesday, she and other students suddenly had to scramble into a shelter at a neighboring university, and a few minutes later, that university was hit.
8: The jet drones like flew right above us. We heard the windows break, the light fell there. Like, I got really scared. When we went out, when all clear signal was, the cars that were near the building, they were all covered in this black powder, and I could also smell some really disgusting smell of something burning.
5: And now Victoria, like most students in Kyiv, are attending classes online from home.
1: And how is Ukraine's government and military responding?
5: Well, Ukrainian drones continue to hit energy and logistics sites in Russia. Now, Ukraine has been launching them all year in an attempt to weaken Russia's ability to wage war. Zelensky also warned airlines earlier this week that Ukrainian drones will fill Russian airspace. But he also hinted that there is diplomacy ahead. He said President Trump's envoys, who are Jared Kushner and Steve Witkoff, could be heading to Kyiv in the coming days, and this could mean restarting peace talks.
1: That is NPR's Joanna Kakissis in Kyiv. Joanna, I hope you'll stay safe. Thank you.
5: Thank you so much, Michelle.

0: There's been a rise in homeschooling across the political spectrum. 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Next time, here and now.
1: We all have that one app we spend too much time on, but NPR has an app you can feel good about spending time with because you'll come away feeling more connected to your community and the world. 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
2: Good morning, I'm Steve Inskeep. Scientists think a forest might have sounded like this in the Jurassic era. 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They found insect wings in the fossil record and

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1: 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I'm Michelle Martin.
2: And I'm Steve Inskeep. The market for secondhand luxury goods has grown over the past decade. A used Chanel bag, it used to be hard to find, is now sold by lots of online stores, which leads to a question. How do you know if it's real? That question is at the heart of a lawsuit filed by Chanel against the luxury reseller The Real Real. Planet Money's Amanda Aronchik has the real story.
3: This question of detecting real versus fake has been key to the secondhand market since the beginning, because the information is asymmetric. The seller knows where the Chanel bag came from, but how's the buyer to know? You can't run a business where consumers can't trust what they're buying.
4: How core to The Real Real's business model is authentication?
5: I mean, it's in the name twice.
3: Graham Wetzbarger started at The Real Real back in 2013 and was their first chief authenticator. He discovered as a teenager that he had a knack for detecting the real thing. He grabbed a bag that he had brought to show me his technique.
5: I mean, you got to pick it up and you got to touch it, right? I can feel that this is lambskin. It does not have a synthetic feel to me. I can always smell it to see if it smells like plastic.
3: Smells authentic. Graham left The Real Real several years ago, but he helped develop the company's criteria for sorting real luxury items from the fake ones.
5: For simplicity, I can break it down into four pillars of authentication.
3: Okay.
5: We look at the materials that it's used. We look at the construction techniques, how it's put together. We look at hardware components, and then we look at brand identifiers.
3: Identifiers like that classic Chanel logo. Now, Graham developed these techniques because he couldn't just call up Chanel and ask if the bag that The Real Real wanted to resell was authentic.
5: If I asked them to look it up, they would probably, mon dieu, no. And that would be the end of it. Certainly, Chanel has record, but it's not something that they share with the public.
3: In the lawsuit, Chanel argues that the database with all of the details about their bags, including serial numbers, is theirs. This is how they protect their good name and trademark, which is jeopardized if The Real Real sells a fake. Julie Zerbo from Fashion Law says that a counterfeit bag is a kind of trademark infringement.
4: For Chanel, what is their trademark worth?
6: Everything.
4: It's everything?
6: It's everything. Luxury brands are not really selling products. They're selling their brand, which is embodied in products. You know, the Chanel name means something.
3: By law, if Chanel wants to keep its trademark, it's supposed to protect customers from buying fakes. And Chanel says The Real Real is just not good at figuring out the difference between fake and real. The Real Real does not agree.
7: Obviously, in this lawsuit, that is a point of real dispute, and The Real Real's position is that is just flat out wrong.
3: This is Jeannie Ree, one of the lawyers representing The Real Real. She's a partner at Dunn Isaacson Ree, and they're arguing that the authentication process has been working. Right now, both sides are gearing up for a possible trial next year. Amanda Aronchik, NPR News.
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0: It's Morning Edition from NPR News. I'm Steve Inskeep.
1: And I'm Michelle Martin. Good morning. Long before she died Wednesday at the age of 92, Gloria Steinem had become the face of second-wave feminism. A journalist as well as an activist, she helped launch Ms. Magazine in 1971, which helped millions of women see themselves in that movement. Letty Cotton Pogrebin co-founded Ms. alongside Steinem. I spoke with her just a few hours after Steinem's death was announced, and she told me about how they met at a Washington hotel as the idea for Ms. was taking shape.
2: I was a baby feminist, and she was an icon even then. And so by the time I met Gloria, I knew all about her. I'd read everything she wrote. So I met her at the founding conference of the National Women's Political Caucus. I was down there with Betty Friedan, and she asked me to cover a bunch of the workshops and then give her my notes so she could write her closing speech. And I went into one of those rooms to work on it on my little legal-sized pad. And there was Gloria sitting there. She was writing on her little yellow pad. And I said, oh, I'm so sorry. I'm sorry to disturb you. And she said, no, no, come in. I'm Gloria Steinem. And I'm like, yes, you know, yes, I do know you. And I'm Letty Pogrebin. You know, I've read everything you wrote, and thank you. And I'll just let you, you know, work here and I'll find another room. She said, no, no, come in and we'll work on it together. And we just talked into the night, 2-3 o'clock in the morning. And by the end of it, she said, you know, I'm working with a few other women to start a magazine. I'd like you to join us. Just from that, I had a column in the Ladies Home Journal, and I had just published a book called How to Make It in a Man's World, which was not a feminist book. It was kind of how to adjust to a man's world. And here I was with a woman who said, wait a second, it shouldn't be a man's world. We're going to fight it. We're going to change it.
1: Wow.
2: And I was on board.
1: So let me just play a little bit from an interview that Linda Wertheimer did with her in 1972 when she was talking to her about the debut of Ms. Magazine. So this is what she said about the alternative that Ms. was offering to what was on newsstands for women at the time.
3: It's all beautiful and glossy and sweetness and light, and all the stories turn out well and so on. And that's a function, you know, that's like going to movies on a Saturday afternoon. But it doesn't help you when you come out of the movie. It doesn't help you to change your life. And it's not really allowing women to tell the truth about their daily experiences.
1: What was the truth that this magazine was allowing women to express?
2: Well, the women's magazines at that time were telling women how to please their husbands. You know, they were like Cosmo, but they were also a kind of decorous version for the housewife. Cosmo was for the single girl, in quotes. But they were, you know, 40 ways to make hamburger, and they were how to decorate your porch. They were not about what it was like to be a victim of incest. And let me tell you that in the bags of mail that we got when Ms. first was published, I would say a full 20% of the mail was about women having survived incest.
1: Wow.
2: So there were lives that were in the shadows. And suddenly, we were doing stories on incest. We were doing stories on what it's like to be a, quote, welfare mother. And suddenly, you know, there was a women's movement, and we were there in glossy form.
1: We are in a moment now where many of the things that you and she fought so hard for, like reproductive rights, for example,
2: mm-hmm.
1: the advancement of women in all spheres of society,
2: mm-hmm.
1: is being threatened. Did she feel, what's the word here, like she'd failed?
2: No, I used to have that conversation with her because I was so depressed. And she was not ever depressed. She would always refocus me on what young women were doing. She would talk about the last campus she spoke on, how there's this group doing that. Women are still doing that, Letty, she said. Like, look at abortion. Abortion is now seen all over the country as health care. There was not an I in her life.
1: Hmm.
2: There was a we. It was always we. And she was always nudging somebody else in front of the camera.
1: Before we let you go, I know she was your friend as well as a colleague. How are you going to remember her?
2: I am going to remember her every day, or every time I do anything that is in her footsteps. She's my template for a person of conscience, for a person so true to herself, for somebody with no ego, no ego whatsoever. I really would like to grow up and be Gloria. I'm 87. But in 55 years of knowing her, she's been my template for how to be a real human being.
1: That's Letty Cotton Pogrebin. She co-founded Ms. Magazine alongside Gloria Steinem, who died Wednesday at the age of 92. Letty Cotton Pogrebin, thank you so much for your time.
2: Thank you, Michelle.
0: Wow, Michelle, so many lines I just wrote down. She was not ever depressed. Focus on the young. No I, only we. This is beautiful.
1: Yeah, it's beautiful.
0: We go on. Here's another story. Scientists have figured out how fish think, in particular how they focus, NPR's Ping Huang reports.
4: The elephant-nosed fish is native to muddy rivers in West and Central Africa. It's the champion of electrosensing, sending and receiving electrical signals as it swims around. Here's Nathaniel Sautel at Columbia University's Zuckerman Institute.
5: If you want to study basketball, you study Steph Curry. You don't study yourself.
4: And this Steph Curry of fish has to filter out its own signals so it can focus on its prey. Sautel says they do that a lot like humans do.
5: So it's doing this very crisp and beautiful prediction process.
4: As the fish sends out an electrical pulse, its brain forms a picture of what to expect.
5: It subtracts that prediction from what actually comes in, and then the leftover is the unexpected new thing that the brain should care about.
4: How that works on the level of neurons and electrical signals has taken years to figure out. Sautel and his colleagues sliced up part of a fish brain to make a detailed map of how all the cells are wired together. Then they added information from probes and computer modeling to explain how the cells work together to cancel out the noise. Leonard Mailer is a neuroscientist at the University of Ottawa, not involved in this research.
6: They worked it all out. And there's probably only five people in the world that can follow the whole argument.
4: Mailer, who also works on fish brains, peer-reviewed the paper for the journal Nature. He says it provides a blueprint for studying more complicated systems.
6: If you start off with the human brain, you're immediately lost. So you need ideas from simpler systems.
4: While fish look different from us, the neurons, signals, and building blocks of our brains are quite the same. Ping Huang, NPR News.
0: 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I'm Steve Inskeep.
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0: Good morning. The Trump administration doesn't want anybody to address the effects of racial discrimination. The IRS is threatening to revoke the tax-exempt status of private schools and universities with diversity programs. It's Morning Edition from NPR News. The Department of Justice is prosecuting an immigration officer accusing him of lying about being attacked by a man he shot. I'm Steve Inskeep.
1: And I'm Michelle Martin. The shooting happened during the surge of immigration enforcement in Minnesota earlier this year. Also, the Trump administration says it's going ahead with work on the president's giant arch without waiting for approval. And President Trump turned to maximum economic pressure against Iran in his first term. How do his latest sanctions compare? It is Friday, September 4th, the birthday of the Queen. Queen B, that is. Beyonce turns 45 today. News is next.
2: Live from NPR News in Washington, I'm Windsor Johnston. Tensions flared in court this morning as a deadlocked jury returned for a seventh day of deliberations in the Lindsey Clancy murder trial in Massachusetts. The stalemate led to a sharp exchange between Judge William Sullivan and defense attorney Kevin Reddington. Reddington asked the judge to dismiss one juror who the jury foreperson told the judge refuses to follow instructions on reasonable doubt. Judge Sullivan declined.
3: You did it yesterday. You did it soft. You didn't do it forcefully. And I'm asking,
4: what do you want me to do?
3: I want
4: get,
3: you to
4: get a brass band? I read the instruction as written by the SJC.
3: Right.
4: The fact that I perhaps didn't give it my full inflection, I'm sorry about that. I'm not an actor. I'm just giving the instructions.
3: Well, my point, Judge, simply is that you're kind of glossing over the issue.
2: The defense argues Clancy was suffering from postpartum psychosis and is not criminally responsible for killing her three children. Prosecutors argue she understood what she was doing. The judge could declare a mistrial if a unanimous verdict is not reached. The Trump administration says construction will soon begin on a triumphal arch near Arlington National Cemetery. NPR's Emily Fang reports it was announced by Interior Secretary Doug Burgum despite ongoing lawsuits.
5: Three veterans and an architectural historian argue the 250-foot gilded arch would disrupt sight lines between the Lincoln Memorial and Arlington National Cemetery, and that the White House needs congressional approval for construction. Burgum wrote excavation work would begin in the next 2 weeks anyway. The arch is among several building projects the administration has championed in the Capitol, including a planned golf course that would limit the public's access to a public park along the Potomac River and possibly demolishing the Kennedy Center. A massive new White House ballroom is also facing a lawsuit, but as with the arch, the Trump administration appears intent to build it faster than the courts can reach a decision on its legality. Emily Fang, NPR News, Washington.
2: Stocks open mixed after a better-than-expected jobs report this morning. NPR's Scott Horsley reports.
6: A new report from the Labor Department shows U.S. employers added 162,000 jobs last month. That's better than many forecasters had expected, and job gains for June and July were also revised up. Restaurants and bars led the hiring last month with 59,000 jobs added. Public schools also added jobs, reversing much of a big drop the month before. The

0: Unemployment rate held steady in August at a low 4.1%, even as hundreds of thousands of people joined the workforce. With the job market looking to be on solid ground, the Federal Reserve can focus its attention on next week's inflation report as it decides whether to raise interest rates later this month. After the jobs report, investors raised the likelihood of a September rate hike to about 60%. Scott Horsley, NPR News, Washington.
1: This is NPR. The British government is reiterating its sovereignty over the Falkland Islands, which lie about 300 miles east of Argentina in the South Atlantic. The islands are a British territory, and Britain and Argentina fought a war over them more than 40 years ago. But President Trump is casting doubt over whether he thinks the islands should stay British. As NPR's Lauren Frere reports from London.
2: In a national address, Argentinian President Javier Milei said winds of change favor Argentina's claim to the Falklands. That's after President Trump suggested that because he found Britain unhelpful to him in the Iran war, the U.S. might not come to the defense of Britons living in the Falkland Islands if Argentina were to invade. No invasion looks imminent, but Milei said he'll impose sanctions on British and Israeli companies drilling for oil off the Falklands. The British government says Falklanders have the right to self-determination and to exploit their own natural resources. The islands have been British for nearly 200 years. In a 2013 referendum, more than 99% of the island's residents voted to remain a British territory. Lauren Frayer, NPR News, London.
1: Venus and Serena Williams are returning to the U.S. Open doubles court tonight for the first time in 4 years. The sisters have won 14 Grand Slam doubles titles together, including two at the U.S. Open. Tonight's match marks another high-profile return for one of the most successful doubles teams in tennis history. On Wall Street, the Dow was down 216 points. I'm Winter Johnston, NPR News in Washington.
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0: It's Morning Edition from NPR News. I'm Michelle Martin.
1: And I'm Steve Inskeep. Good Friday morning to you. We report this morning on a plan by the Internal Revenue Service. The Trump administration wants to revoke the tax-exempt status of certain private schools and universities. They would lose that status if they persist in diversity initiatives. Wesleyan University is one institution that says it values diversity, and we hear from its president after this.
0: NPR's Adrian Florido covers race, and he's covering this story. Good morning.
2: Good morning, Michelle.
0: What kinds of schools would be affected by this?
2: Well, any private school, elementary, high schools, universities, trade schools, with any kind of program designed to benefit students on the basis of their race. A lot of schools have programs to support Black or Latino students, for example, who may be the first in their families to go to college. Some schools have scholarships or other initiatives that are aimed at promoting a more diverse student body. And the IRS is saying it's going to penalize schools for these types of programs by revoking their tax-exempt status starting next spring.
0: And why is the administration saying it wants to do this?
2: Well, the administration is arguing that these sorts of programs are racially discriminatory. Treasury Secretary Scott Bessent, who oversees the IRS, said in a statement that, quote, racial discrimination has no place in American education. This is a huge shift, Michelle. Historically, the IRS has not penalized tax-exempt institutions for race-based programs or considered them discriminatory as long as these programs are trying to advance racial equity or address the effects of societal discrimination. But now the government is saying that programs that consider race even for that purpose are themselves discriminating.
0: And what kind of impact would this have?
2: Well, it would be a huge impact on schools. The administration is trying to pressure them to end these programs by squeezing them financially. Having nonprofit tax-exempt status frees these schools from paying federal income taxes, but it's also a very important fundraising tool because people who donate to schools, like alumni, get a tax deduction. I should say, Michelle, it's not clear exactly how the IRS will identify schools that have race-based programs it does not like, but the agency says that up to 18,000 private schools could be affected by this rule change.
0: Can they really do this, though?
2: Well, they're no doubt going to face legal challenges. I spoke with Todd Wolfson, president of the American Association of University Professors, the AAUP, which has been fighting a lot of President Trump's recent attacks on higher education.
3: AAUP is not going to stand by and watch President Trump once again attempt to destroy the greatest system of higher education in the world that gives opportunity to a diverse set of students for a diverse country. So yes, emphatically yes, we are going to fight this.
2: There's legal gray area here, Michelle, as to whether the IRS can do this, unilaterally redefine racial discrimination and revoke tax-exempt status because of that. The fight over this, experts think, could delay this change from taking effect next May, as the administration wants, or possibly ever.
0: So, Adrian, before we let you go, what does the administration think should be done about patterns of racial discrimination which have historically benefited white people, which have been intended to benefit white people at the expense of other groups?
2: Well, the administration does not believe that the government or private institutions should play any role in addressing the effects of historic discrimination. It said so, in fact, in the guidelines it published on this rule change yesterday. The administration is trying, through policy changes like this at many agencies, to enshrine what it says is a colorblind approach to government, something that conservatives have said for a long time that they want to see.
0: That is NPR's Adrian Florido. Adrian, thank you.
2: Thank you, Michelle.
1: So many words in Adrian's report there that we want to follow up with Michael Roth. He's president of Wesleyan University, a private liberal arts school in Connecticut. And we called him up because he has spoken out for the independence of universities over the past year and a half. Mr. President, welcome back.
4: Thanks very much, Steve. Good to be here.
1: So Adrian Florido said that the IRS is targeting, quote, any kind, a university or whatever, with any kind of program designed to benefit students based on their race. Does Wesleyan have any kind of program designed to benefit students based on their race?
4: We don't, because we have programs that definitely benefit people of different races, but their programs are defined to benefit people who need the program. So we have a program for first-generation low-income students because they don't know that much about college and university life. So they get here a little early and they get some extra help signing up for courses and learn what it's like to be at a college, and you get some rich kid who's been many years, many generations at a university, that comes easily for them. So we have programs that benefit folks who need the program, and sometimes they're disproportionately students of color. This rule from the administration is meant to frighten universities into dismantling programs that benefit students of color. It's using the IRS to promote the ideology of the White House. And it's extraordinary overreach on their part. I don't think they're going to go after, say, the hockey team because it's almost all white kids, but they're going to go after programs they are threatening that benefit students of color disproportionately. And we don't aim at them because they're students of color. We aim these programs at people who need the programs.
1: And in America in 2026, are first generation low-income students disproportionately people of color, for example?
4: Yeah, at our school, for sure. Not exclusively, but very, very much so. And we have programs that have been historically aimed at correcting racial discrimination that has existed forever in the United States. We make sure those programs are open to all students so that we have a student of color barbecue coming up for the beginning of the school year. And we emphasize that this is open to all students. But we don't want to ignore the fact that America has been a country using race-based discrimination for so long. We want to make sure we address it. We don't want to duplicate the patterns of discrimination that the country has used for so long.
1: Let me just linger on that students of color barbecue that's open to everybody that you just described. I can imagine the Treasury Department coming after your barbecue or more serious programs that you have on campus because Treasury Secretary Scott Bessent is accusing schools of, quote, rebranding race-based preferences as equitable, inclusive, or diversity-enhancing. Let me give you an opportunity to answer that criticism. Is that what you're doing when you're saying you're just going for first-generation students? Are you actually going for race?
4: No, we're not going for race. We're going to have programs for people who benefit from the programs. But the Secretary of the Treasury is talking about ending discrimination against white people. That's what should shock us here. The Secretary of the Treasury is using the IRS to advance a pro-white nationalist agenda. That is extraordinary. Whether we have a student of color barbecue where lots of other people come, that shouldn't bother people. What should bother people is that colleges and universities around the country right now are trying to determine whether they have to cancel programs because they don't want to risk having a long legal fight with the IRS. Even if you win that fight, it's so expensive because the government has all the tools.
1: I want to understand your idea of the society that you're trying to influence in a positive way. There is a belief, which Adrian Florido again referred to, in colorblindness as an ideal, that we can just not see race, that we can look past race and disregard it entirely. There is also a belief among a lot of progressives in this country that that's really kind of impossible, that race is forever a factor, that you forever have to correct for it. How do you see society?
4: Well, you know, that's above my pay grade. I don't really have an ultimate
1: view. You're a thinker. You're a university president. How do you assume the world is as you try to influence it?
4: I try to address people who have needs, and by addressing those needs, we can help them advance in society. That's our goal. We want to teach people who want to learn certain things. We want to help people advance academically, but also as human beings. And whether ultimately it's a colorblind society, I don't really have a strong opinion about that. What I do see is that American history is full of race-based discrimination. And so what we try to do is address the needs that have resulted from that history of discrimination. Not replicate it, but address it. And that means trying to build a community of kids who want to learn, acknowledging that they start from different places and they have different life experiences, not ignoring those differences.
1: Michael Roth is the president of Wesleyan University. Good to talk with you again.
4: Nice to talk with you, Steve.
0: Forecasters are warning communities to start preparing now for more severe floods and droughts from this year's El Nino. NPR's Lauren Summer reports on what's being called a super El Nino.
5: Climate forecasters tend to be a cautious bunch. But when it comes to this El Nino, officials aren't mincing words, like Celeste Saulo of the World Meteorological Organization.
6: It may be stronger than anything since our monitoring began.
5: El Nino is a natural climate pattern that happens every few years. The Pacific Ocean along the equator gets abnormally warm. That heat gets released to the atmosphere, where it has ripple effects on weather patterns.
6: We are already seeing disruption and devastation from droughts and floods and extreme weather. We expect these impacts to multiply and cascade as El Nino intensifies.
5: This El Nino will peak in November and December, but the impacts will stretch into next year. That will raise temperatures globally, which is already on top of climate change. So this year or next year could become the hottest on record. Ansaldo says the extreme weather could impact a long list of industries.
6: Agriculture, trade, fisheries, health, energy, transport, water resources.
5: The World Food Program projects that about 50 million people could be pushed into food insecurity. In the U.S., El Niños tend to bring drier conditions to the northern half of the country. That could add to the drought that's already hitting the Intermountain West. The southern half of the U.S. could get more intense rain and flooding. Some communities are already preparing for that.
7: We want to welcome you to our town hall.
5: Last month, California State Senator Mike McGuire held a virtual meeting on El Niño.
7: What we can control is how prepared we are before the weather hits.
5: Emergency managers like Nate Ortiz of California's Office of Emergency Services say they're already preparing for floods.
8: Whether it's supplies, equipment, high-clearance rescue vehicles, we're kind of at the point now where we really lean in.
5: The impacts of any El Niño can vary quite a bit. But with a forecast this supersized, it's a signal for communities to be ready. Lauren Sommer, NPR News.
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On the next Fresh Air, we remember feminist icon and founder of the influential feminist Ms. magazine, Gloria Steinem. She died Wednesday at the age of 92. We listen back to two of our interviews with her from 1987 and 2015. Join us.

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1: This is Morning Edition from NPR News. I'm Michelle Martin.
2: And I'm Steve Inskeep. President Trump's Secretary of the Interior says work will begin in the next 2 weeks on the president's plan for a giant arch in Washington. Doug Burgum posted on social media about plans for excavation work. You dig down for the foundations for a 250-foot-tall structure. But a commission has yet to approve the design. So what's going on here? We've called Emily Badger of the New York Times. Good morning.
3: Good morning, Steve.
2: Okay, so what exactly is the plan, so far as you know?
3: So this was a big surprise yesterday that Secretary Burgum announced this for a couple of reasons. One is that there is an active lawsuit opposing the arch. The administration thinks that that lawsuit should be dismissed, but a judge hasn't actually agreed with that yet. But the bigger issue here is that there are a bunch of steps that the administration has agreed to go through before building the arch, and they simply haven't completed them yet. So they haven't gotten this approval from the National Capital Planning Commission. They haven't completed this process that they're supposed to go through under the National Historic Preservation Act. There are a bunch of kind of lingering, unresolved legal issues. And basically what the administration appears to be saying now is, you know, we don't think that this lawsuit is going to stand in our way. And also, we're just not going to complete all of these other things we said we were going to do. We're just going to go ahead and start building this thing.
2: I am thinking of a tactic that you sometimes hear about from real estate developers. They're told, don't tear down that building, but they just tear it down and say, sue me. Is that what the administration effectively is doing here by building? We're going to get started whether you like it or not.
3: Well, this is a very familiar pattern. This is what we saw them do with the east wing of the White House, which they tore down last fall, and then they immediately began building the president's ballroom on top of it and basically sort of said, you know, go ahead and try to stop me. And earlier this week, the Supreme Court gave the green light to the administration to go ahead and proceed with building the ballroom. And I think that's sort of given them a feeling of carte blanche that they can go ahead and do that with these other projects the president would like to do around the city as well.
2: Is that part of the rationalization for starting with the arch? We prevailed in the ballroom. We're obviously going to prevail on the arch. We're just going ahead.
3: Yeah, I mean, they filed something in court yesterday basically saying, we think the issues in the ballroom are identical to the issues in the arch, and a judge should dismiss the suit. So, you know, they have said in court, we think the same issues apply here. But given Secretary Burgum's announcement yesterday, what they're also saying at the same time is, we're not going to wait for a judge to respond to what we just filed. We're not going to wait for any kind of formal resolution of this. You know, we really just believe that we can go ahead and proceed.
2: What if, hypothetically, the National Capital Planning Commission went ahead and ruled on the arch and said, this is an inappropriate project, or it needs to be half the size, or whatever they said? Is the administration willing to obey that?
3: So the National Capital Planning Commission is not going to do that because the commission has

0: has been stocked with appointees by the president, with the president's allies. And so there have been a number of meetings where they've looked at preliminary plans for the arch. And at these meetings, there's been enormous kind of public outcry and opposition to it. There have been a lot of veterans and Gold Star mothers who've said, please don't build this thing just outside of Arlington National Cemetery. And that commission has sort of proceeded to advance it. And the expectation is that if it came back before them, they would advance it and give it final approval. But I think now it's not clear if that's ever even going to happen.
1: Okay, so very briefly, can anybody stop this?
0: That is a really good question, and this is sort of the question that lingers over all of the president's construction projects after the Supreme Court ruling earlier this week. The people who are trying to stop it in this lawsuit are a group of veterans who are potentially going to have standing issues now, given what the Supreme Court said. You know, they're arguing that Congress's job is to approve a large monument that gets built in the middle of the national capital. Congress hasn't done that here. But it is an open question now whether or not these are the right people to raise that question in court. And it is sort of genuinely uncertain at this point. Does anybody have standing?
1: Emily Badger of the New York Times. Thank you so much. Appreciate it.
0: Thanks for having me.
2: It's time now for StoryCorps. As we head into Labor Day weekend, we have a story of the work it took to run a pizzeria. In 1973, Italian immigrants Luigi Lanzo and his wife Teodora opened Luigi's Pizza in Brooklyn, New York. Their five children now carry on the family business. Three of them, Giovanni, Marisa, and Lisa, came to StoryCorps to remember their parents and how they started a neighborhood institution.
3: I remember my father going to work in the cemetery 8 to 5 and then 5 to 4 in the morning in a pizzeria. He did that 7 days a week. And my mother used to say he comes home to make babies. My mother had a sewing machine in the bedroom. She would make collars and belts. It was called piecework. And then at one point, mommy came to work in a pizzeria.
4: Yeah. My father's name is 100 Pizzeria. And yes, my father worked like an animal for it. But in all honesty, my mother was the wizard behind the curtain.
3: Yeah, she stretched everything. My father would give my mother the money. My mother would save it. That they would go out, God forbid.
4: It was a wake or a wedding.
3: That's it. In the pizzeria, I remember Daddy wore dress shoes and long pants. Or Daddy never wore shorts.
4: Black shoes. I remember
3: never.
4: They had to be pointy.
3: Well, you know why? Daddy always said, growing up, I never had shoes. Now I have shoes. And so he went to work in dress shoes every day.
4: There's pride in it.
3: Yeah. Daddy made his own way without stepping on it.
4: And helped other people.
3: And helped a lot of other people.
4: Always.
3: And I'll never forget, at the funeral for my mother, this girl turns around and says, you know, I had to come because when my father lost his job for 5 or 6 months, we ate in your store every day. When her father finally got a job, he went to pay Daddy and he said, no, don't worry about it. He wouldn't take the money. Mommy and Daddy instilled us, you know, if you do good, forget it. If you do wrong, think of it every day of your life. Mommy and Daddy prepared us for everything in life except them leaving. You know, it's funny. The pizzeria hasn't changed.
4: Outside.
3: I won't change it. The paneling, the red clay tiles.
4: Yeah, well, Mommy and Daddy, I mean, they're there.
3: Yeah, that's what I feel.
4: They're there.
3: All I want to see is Daddy's name forever up there. It's never going to be Giovanni's. People say, why don't you put your name on the sign? Because if I could be 1% of Daddy, I'd be the greatest person in the world. That's how I feel.
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6: Okay, if you're headed for the beach this Labor Day weekend, do you know where it's okay to set up your umbrella? A battle is heating up along a popular shore in Northwest Florida over who gets to use the beach and where.
7: What we're fighting for is the right for people to go to a public access and walk as far as they want with their beach chairs and set up on any beach.
6: I'm Elsa Chang. 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

0: Live from NPR News in Washington, I'm Dave Mattingly. Search teams in Nepal say they've rescued two workers from a tunnel at a hydropower plant 9 days after deadly flash flooding along the border with Tibet. Here's NPR's Dia Hadid.
1: Video shared by Nepal's military showed five men in high vis amid a moonscape of mud and debris. They heave and pull out one man from the Trishuli 3A hydropower project. The Associated Press reports that more than 100 people are believed trapped inside that project alone. Rescuers believe hundreds of power plant workers likely sheltered in tunnels and turbine rooms during the devastating floods. But the plants were hard to locate after the floods caused the river to shift and the tunnels are packed with mud and boulders. One rescuer tells NPR that finding these men alive gives them hope that others might still be out there. Dia Hadid, NPR News.
0: That flooding triggered by a glacier collapse has killed more than 1,200 people. Several thousand are still missing. Hiring in the U.S. picked up last month. Employers added 162,000 jobs in August. That's a sharp rebound from July. The nation's jobless rate held steady at 4.1%. At the same time, mortgage rates are at their highest levels in more than a year. This is NPR News from Washington. Chipmaker NVIDIA says it's agreed to buy the artificial intelligence software platform Hugging Face. As NPR's John Ruwitch reports, NVIDIA says the deal will make AI more open and accessible.
2: Hugging Face is sometimes called the GitHub of AI. It's a platform where people can build, share, and run open source AI models. And it was propelled into the headlines in July when it got hacked by autonomous AI agents from OpenAI, triggering a wave of concern about human control over artificial intelligence. Now, NVIDIA says it's buying Hugging Face for $12.9 billion with a plan to grow the platform. NVIDIA has touted its support for open source AI, as opposed to proprietary models like those run by Anthropic, Google, OpenAI, and others. NVIDIA says open models help keep AI advancement safe and secure, and it says Hugging Face will remain an open platform for the entire AI ecosystem. John Ruwitch, NPR News.
0: AAA says diesel prices in the U.S. are at an all-time high. They're averaging $5.85 a gallon right now. Former NFL quarterback and Fox Sports analyst Mark Sanchez is expected to plead guilty to charges stemming from what prosecutors say was a fight over parking outside a hotel in Indianapolis. That's according to court records. Sanchez faces several charges, including a felony battery charge from the incident involving a truck driver. I'm Dave Mattingly in Washington.

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0: That legal battle revolved around a separate set of criminal charges that local prosecutors in Minnesota had brought against him connected to the same shooting. Castro was in Texas. Minnesota wanted Texas to extradite him. Texas's governor refused to do so, and Castro, in the end, was released from a Texas jail last week. Now, though, of course, he's facing these new separate federal charges brought by the Justice Department.
1: What is it that he allegedly lied about?
0: Well, the charges are still under seal, so we don't have all the details yet. But back in January, when the shooting happened, DHS said two Venezuelan men had ambushed and attacked Castro with a snow shovel and a broomstick after a targeted traffic stop. And it said that Castro had opened fire in self-defense. Federal prosecutors even brought assault charges against the two Venezuelan men, including the one who was shot in the leg in the incident. But soon after that, prosecutors dropped those charges because video evidence had emerged that contradicted Castro's claims about the shooting. DHS then had to climb down from its perch. It said Castro and another ICE officer appeared to have made untruthful statements in sworn testimony about the shooting. The two ICE officers were put on administrative leave. And since then, Minnesota authorities have said that Castro actually fired his gun through a closed door.
1: Let me point out that the person who was shot did survive.
0: He did.
1: Correct.
0: Yes.
1: Okay. So this seems like a rare instance in the Trump administration in which a federal immigration officer is potentially being held accountable for alleged misconduct. How significant is this?
0: Well, it is certainly rare. I will say, though, that the attorney for the Venezuelan man who was shot by Castro says this doesn't go far enough. She says the Justice Department has grossly undercharged this case and that Castro should be facing more severe civil rights charges. It's also worth noting that no one has been charged for the killings of two American citizens, Renee Good and Alex Preti, who were shot and killed by federal immigration officers during the same major enforcement operation in Minneapolis earlier this year by the Trump administration. And shootings involving immigration officers are not uncommon. They do keep happening. There have been more than 20 such shootings under this administration, the second Trump administration, including two fatal ones in July, one in Texas and the other in Maine.
1: That is NPR's Ryan Lucas. Ryan, thank you.
0: Thank you.
2: Vice President Vance says the administration is not setting artificial timelines in dealing with Iran. Vance took questions from reporters on Thursday, and he was asked whether the war with Iran would be over by the midterm elections. First, he took issue with the use of the word war to describe a conflict in which the U.S. and Iran renewed their fighting this week. As to the timing,
3: you're asking me a question like, when will the Iranians stop shooting at ships? I think the reality is, I don't know the answer to that question. You would have to ask the Iranians.
2: The administration is not just physically trading fire with Iran, it's also targeting countries and banks that do business with Iran, hoping that economic pain can accomplish what military force has not, forcing the regime to surrender. NPR White House correspondent Franco Ordonez reports.
4: When President Trump announced in 2018 that the United States was abandoning the 2015 nuclear agreement with Iran, he promised to unleash what he called a campaign of maximum pressure on Tehran.
5: We will be instituting the highest level of economic sanction.
4: And he warned countries and companies that continued to do business with Iran that they could face severe consequences.
5: Today's action sends a critical message. The United States no longer makes empty threats. When I make promises, I keep them.
4: It didn't work then, as Trump had hoped. And now, 6 years later, the second Trump administration is trying maximum pressure again.
6: Our objective is to sever every economic lifeline that sustains this tyrannical regime until Tehran stands alone.
4: Treasury Secretary Scott Bessent went on to describe the efforts as an economic D-Day and vowed that the U.S. would, quote, tighten the noose around Iran.
6: This is economic asphyxiation of this regime.
4: 6 months into the war with Iran, the administration's ongoing military campaign has yet to produce the political outcome it wants. Fighting flared up again this week amid stalled peace negotiations, and Trump is searching for a new source of leverage. The question is whether an economic campaign that failed to produce the desired results in the first administration can succeed now.
7: I think the secretary's announcement was more hot air than actual substance.
4: Suzanne Maloney, vice president and director for foreign policy at the Brookings Institution, says the reality is that Iran has already been living under increasing U.S. and multilateral sanctions, dating back to the Iranian Revolution in 1979.
7: What we've seen is that We have sanctioned Iran so heavily over the years that there really isn't, you know, some silver bullet that's going to create a huge havoc in the Iranian economy.
4: It's not that sanctions have never worked against Iran, but they have worked under very different circumstances. Financial pressure arguably helped bring an end to the 1979 hostage crisis. Sanctions also played an important role in the negotiations that led to the 2015 nuclear deal under former President Barack Obama.
8: The problem with the sanctions as they're currently designed is less the sanctions themselves and more what's being asked, which is, in essence, regime change and unconditional surrender by Iran.
4: Daniel Dresner, a former international economist at Treasury, says the key difference from 2015 is that the Obama administration made clear that its goal was a nuclear agreement, not regime change.
8: You could have the best sanctions in the world. Those are the kind of demands that most countries are going to refuse to acquiesce to.
4: And Dresner, who is now at Tufts University, says he remains skeptical of the administration's commitment unless Washington is willing to confront the countries doing the most business with Iran.
8: I will believe that the United States is serious about these kinds of secondary sanctions the moment they impose sanctions on a Chinese bank or a Chinese institution.
4: Trump is also expected to meet with Chinese President Xi Jinping later this month. A key test to the sanctions campaign will be whether Trump is willing to make Iran's oil sales to China a major issue in those talks. Franco Ordonez, NPR News.

0: As Labor Day approaches, we'll ask how politicians can win or lose the working class vote. 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
2: Good morning, I'm Michelle Martin. Italy is being invaded by crabs. Invasive Atlantic blue crabs are eating the clams that used to sustain Italian fishermen, and Italians have little appetite for the invaders, so the government tried killing the crabs. That didn't work. Scientists deployed an octopus to hunt them. Jury's still out on that. Now fishermen are trying something different, selling the crabs to other countries that actually like blue crabs. Guess what? They're making millions. It's Morning Edition.
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4: 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I'm Steve Inskeep.
2: And I'm Michelle Martin. When a hospital in Troy, New York, tried to shut down its birthing center, an unlikely coalition came to the rescue. Noam Levy, with our partner KFF Health News, has this installment in the series Common Ground.
5: Outside the hospital in Troy, New York, protesters waved signs and flowers. It was 2023. In a video shot by one protester, parents and kids blew bubbles. They came to stop Trinity Health. The $25 billion health system wanted to shut the city's last birthing center because it was losing money.
6: Nobody else was going to be able to say that they were born in the city of Troy unless they were born on a city bus, in the back of a cab, or disgustingly on the side of the street. Blew my mind.
5: That's Starlita Washington. She heads the local YWCA. She was born at the hospital, so were her kids. Troy is an industrial town on the Hudson River. It once produced most of America's shirt collars. But factories closed, residents left. The birthing center brought the community together. John McDonald is a state assemblyman, a Democrat. He represents Troy.
7: It was universal. Republicans, conservatives, liberal, Democrats, and a lot of people in the middle all saying this is terrible.
5: Planned Parenthood joined the fight. So did the Catholic bishop. Healthcare has often divided Americans, but there's also a lot of common ground. For one, a shared frustration with big hospital systems.
8: Trinity Health is in the Midwest, not in the community. So when you're looking at just the numbers from an office in the Midwest somewhere, they're not looking at the benefit that this place has on the community.
5: That's Jessica Hayek. She's a birth educator who helped lead the campaign to save the maternity center. Hayek is a Democrat. Many Republicans also didn't like Trinity's focus on its bottom line, like Carmela Montello, the mayor of Troy.
9: The whole hospital scene has changed. It was very personable. You had nurses and doctors who were able to spend more time with patients. Now we're seeing a major, more corporate type of atmosphere.
5: Health system executives insisted they had to close the birthing center. Dr. Stephen Hanks oversees Trinity Hospitals in New York and New England.
10: We've been frantic about trying not to cut care at the bedside. But, you know, you get to a point where you can only consolidate so much, and then you have to start taking harder looks at your actual services.
5: Trinity said families could drive to a hospital in Albany, 20 to 30 minutes away. But people in Troy said there was something different about their local facility, the Burdett Birth Center. Midwives and doulas worked alongside OBs. Many fewer babies are delivered by C-section. Here's Hayek, the birth educator.
8: I think people really got behind it because they realized what a gem Burdett is, you know, and what a great community service they provide.
5: For a long time, it wasn't clear Trinity could be stopped. The attorney general joined the fight. McDonald, the assemblyman, secured $5 million in state aid. Then, after nearly a year, Trinity said the center could stay open. At the YWCA, Starlita Washington said there's a lesson in Troy.
6: Party didn't matter, color didn't matter, religion didn't matter. It was a service that affects all of us. And man, woman, and child was out here demanding that we keep our birthing center.
5: Today, other communities are looking at how Troy took on their hospital system. In Troy, New York, I'm Noam Levy.
2: Noam Levy is with our partner, KFF Health News. This is Morning Edition from NPR News. 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Lederman. I'm Michelle Martin.
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0: From Marketplace in Washington, I'm Kimberly Adams. The monthly jobs report for August came out this morning. It showed the U.S. economy added 162,000 jobs last month, way more than analysts expected. The unemployment rate stayed the same month over month. It's still 4.1%. To help me unpack these numbers, I'm joined by Julia Coronado, founder and president of Macro Policy Perspectives and a professor at the University of Texas, Austin. Good morning, Julia.
2: Good morning.
0: This is a much better report than analysts were expecting. What's behind the strength?
2: Well, actually, a lot of different things. We see strength in construction hiring, likely reflecting the data center boom. We see a pickup in manufacturing. And we also saw a rebound in government hiring, which was a spot of weakness last month. So it's a pretty broad-based picture of better-than-expected hiring.
0: We added jobs, but the unemployment rate stayed the same. Why is that?
2: Well, the good news there is that more people returned to the labor force to look for jobs. So, yes, we added a lot of jobs, but also we had more job searchers. And that's a sign that people actually think conditions are good enough to look around.
0: So what does this mean for potential Federal Reserve action at their next meeting?
2: Well, the debate has been whether to hike interest rates due to high inflation or to hold them steady. The labor market is telling them that things are solid and fine, and they could go ahead and address that higher inflation with higher interest rates this month.
0: Julia Coronado is founder and president of Macro Policy Perspectives. Thank you so much, Julia.
2: My pleasure.
0: Let's do the numbers. The Dow Jones Industrial Average is down 343 points. That's about 0.6%. The S&P 500 is down 0.4%, and so is the NASDAQ. The 10-year Treasury yield is up at 4.78%. President Trump responded to the better-than-expected jobs report with a post on Truth Social that demanded the Federal Reserve lower interest rates, threatening to stop trading with countries with which the U.S. has a trade deficit if the Fed doesn't. The next meeting of the Federal Open Market Committee, the branch of the Federal Reserve that sets interest rates, begins September 15th.
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0: In those jobs numbers we just got, the Bureau of Labor Statistics revealed that the labor force participation rate was up a bit in August compared to July, to 61.9%. But it was still down 0.5% since January. More and more Americans have stopped working and are no longer looking for a job. Now, part of that is because of the demographic fact that the U.S. population is getting older, which means more people retiring, but it's also because of people leaving the workforce to take care of aging family members. Here's the next installment of our series, Clocked Out.
3: Hello, my name is Caroline, and I'm living currently in Washington, D.C. I was an interior design entrepreneur for about 30 years, but I got to a point that I sort of thought I felt dulled down, and I went to a career counselor, and she just said, the baby boomers are aging. I think you should go back and get your degree in gerontology. And I was like, what? And I just went and took to it. I was full steam ahead getting my master's degree, and my parents came to visit me. I was living in San Francisco at the time, where I had my business for 23 years, and COVID hit. they ended up being with me for 18 months. And I was doing all the work, all the groceries, all the cleaning, all the cooking. And then I would go to my study at 11 p.m. and start writing essays till 3 o'clock in the morning. So I didn't intentionally leave my work. I was really starting a second chapter of my work. My father passed away in San Francisco, and my mother wanted to come back to D.C., and they had a beautiful row house. So I moved with my mom to live with her and asked if we did this, if I could remodel the house. It ended up being the biggest remodel I've ever done and probably the most successful because it was all for aging in place. So my mother currently lives in a lovely patio apartment, and I live on the upper two floors of the house, but I'm able to see her up and down every single day. Just recently, I've started putting myself out there again. I'm interested in getting back into work part-time because I miss my work. I do feel privileged to be with my mom. This is not what I had planned, but most of us don't have lives that we plan. Things happen to us along the way.
0: That was Caroline Day caring for her mom in Washington, D.C. You can hear more from this series and tell us about your story of leaving the labor force or getting back in at marketplace.org/clockedout. Also on our website, we have our news quiz, which we publish every Friday online. That's also at marketplace.org/quiz. Our executive producer is Nancy Fargali. Our digital team includes Antoinette Brock, Emily McCune, and Dylan Miettinen. Our engineers are Sam Keenan and David Schreck. And in Washington, I'm Kimberly Adams with the Marketplace Morning Report. 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

0: Live from NPR News in Washington, I'm Windsor Johnston. Russia is stepping up its drone attacks on Kyiv and other Ukrainian cities. NPR's Joanna Kakissis reports the strikes have triggered repeated air raid alerts and have killed at least six people in the past 24 hours.
1: For the last 8 days, this sound of sirens has been constant, warning of Russian attacks. The strikes have disrupted the first week of school. 14-year-old Victoria Skulovatova ran to a shelter, then heard a jet-powered drone hit a nearby building.
2: We heard the windows break, the light fell there. Like, I got really scared.
1: The attacks have also disrupted public transportation, hit warehouses, and struck a Coca-Cola facility outside Kyiv. Joanna Kakissis, NPR News, Kyiv.
0: Diesel prices have hit an all-time high. The national average is now $5.85 a gallon. NPR's Willa Rubin reports that's up more than $2 since the eve of the Iran war.
3: Much of our supply chain runs on diesel. Trucks, trains, tractors, nearly 90% of school buses. So when the price of diesel goes up, it hurts across the economy. And the price has been going up for several reasons. One, the Strait of Hormuz. Not much oil is getting through. Two, countries around the world have scaled back their exports of diesel. Three, jet fuel. The war drove up the price, so refiners made more of it, and we got less diesel. Finally, reason four, Ukraine has been firing at Russian refineries, taking many offline. It all adds up to a perfect storm, which could spill over into the price of food, the price of heating oil, and much of what gets shipped, which could mean an expensive few months to come. Willa Rubin, NPR News.
0: The Trump administration is proposing new IRS rules that could strip private colleges and schools of their federal tax-exempt status over some race-based programs. Wesleyan University President Michael Roth has been an outspoken defender of the independence of colleges and universities.
4: We have programs that benefit folks who need the program, and sometimes they're disproportionately students of color. This rule from the administration is meant to frighten universities into dismantling programs that benefit students of color. It's using the IRS to promote the ideology of the White House.
0: The White House argues that programs involving admissions, scholarships, or other benefits can amount to racial discrimination, even when they're designed to promote diversity. Stocks are trading lower on Wall Street at this hour. The Dow was down 373 points. 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
5: This is statewide news from Alaska Public Media. I'm Michaela Finnerty. The state council that vets Alaska judges is recommending against retaining two judges in the November election. The Alaska Judicial Council announced its decision Wednesday involving two judges in Kenai, Superior Court Judge Kelly Lawson and District Court Judge Martin Fallon. It's the first time in 12 years that the council has recommended Alaskans vote no on retaining a judge, and since the 1970s, the council has only recommended against retaining nine other judges. The council's executive director, Suzanne DiPietro, points to the rigorous process by which the council screens judge applicants before they're appointed.
6: Almost always, the judges who are nominated by the council and appointed are successful. But occasionally, the council determines that a judge is not meeting performance standards. And in that case, which did happen for two judges who will be on the ballot in November, in that case, the council can make a recommendation against their retention.
5: According to the council's performance evaluation of Lawson, the judge did not meet standards for judicial temperament. Lawson, quote, lacked patience, dignity, and courtesy in her communications with court employees. In Fallon's case, according to his performance evaluation, the judge had trouble resolving cases in a timely manner. District Court judges like Martin Fallon are up for retention votes every 4 years. For Superior Court judges like Kelly Lawson, retention votes come every 6 years. Anchorage Democrat Representative Andrew Gray has asked Acting Attorney General Corey Mills to prosecute former Attorney General Treg Taylor and his wife, Republican Lieutenant Governor candidate Jody Taylor, for allegedly failing to file required financial reports. The Alaska Beacon reports that Gray, chair of the House Judiciary Committee, made the request in a letter sent Tuesday. Gray said he was inspired to write the letter because the Alaska Department of Law is criminally prosecuting 11 Whittier residents from American Samoa for allegedly voting illegally. Gray said those defendants were misinformed about the law, and it makes no sense to prosecute them while not prosecuting an attorney general who knowingly violated an election law. Treg Taylor has been a Republican candidate for governor until Monday, when Lieutenant Governor Nancy Dahlstrom ruled him ineligible because he failed to follow a state law mandating the disclosure of his personal financial information. Taylor's lieutenant governor candidate, Candy English, took his spot as a governor candidate, and Jody Taylor filed to run as English's lieutenant governor candidate. This is Alaska Public Media.
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9: 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I'm Steve Inskeep.
10: And I'm Michelle Martin. Good morning. The Trump administration is back at the Supreme Court to push for restrictions to mail-in voting.
9: The administration wants the Postal Service to check mail-in ballots instead of just delivering them. Lower courts so far have blocked this effort, but the administration is still trying to apply it to the midterm election for which mail-in voting begins today.
10: NPR's Hansi Lo Wong is back to break this all down. Good morning, Hansi.
11: Good morning, Michelle.
10: So this all goes back to an executive order that President Trump signed in March. But didn't the Supreme Court already rule on that order?
11: Yes, they did just last week, but that ruling was on a procedural question about one of the lawsuits over Trump's order. And now the administration is back to ask the Supreme Court to weigh in on the legality of the Postal Service's plan to follow that order. And I should note, USPS is a financial support of NPR. And basically, the question before the court this time is, does USPS have the legal authority to refuse to deliver ballots to voters if state election officials don't turn over to USPS lists of mail-in voters' names and addresses, and if officials don't have certain barcodes on the ballot envelopes?
10: Okay, so those are the requirements that the Postal Service, under the direction of the Trump administration, wants states to follow. Are any states doing all of that right now?
11: No. And a federal judge in Boston has found those requirements for mail ballots are likely illegal because USPS has no authority to control voting by mail. So the judge blocked USPS from imposing those requirements. And that's the block the Trump administration wants the Supreme Court to lift right now.
10: And what's the Trump administration's argument for that?
11: The Justice Department is arguing that these new mail ballot requirements the Postal Service wants to impose on states is just a way for USPS to regulate mail, and that this is not regulating federal elections, which the Constitution says are controlled by states and Congress. But the fact is, Congress has passed laws that require USPS to deliver the mail, and the exceptions to that mandate do not include mail ballots that are addressed to real voters and have the right postage.
10: So that's the legal debate playing out in the courts. But, you know, the election is playing out, too. What is the state of mail-in voting for the midterms today?
11: Well, for now, there's still a block on key parts of the Postal Service plan. So mail-in voting is still available to all voters who are eligible for it in their states. And USPS is expected to deliver ballots as usual. In fact, North Carolina state law requires election officials there to begin mailing out absentee ballots today, which means today is the first official day of voting for the general election. And other states are gearing up to get their mail-in ballots out later this month. So, and I should note, some states are trying to comply with these new ballot requirements, but they can't follow all of them because USPS has not finished setting up the online portal system. They need to do that.
10: And at this point, can this Postal Service plan, at the direction of President Trump, even be carried out?
11: Yeah, that's a key question. And many election officials say no, that it's too late. Remember, we had a whistleblower report earlier this week claiming that the online portal system has not been properly tested. And it's set up in a way, this whistleblower claims, that could lead to many eligible voters not getting their ballots in time or at all. And just yesterday, USPS confirmed in a court filing the agency still does not have a firm launch date for that online portal. It said it would be ready, quote, sometime next week.
10: Before we let you go, how are mail-in voters and elections officials dealing with this uncertainty?
11: You know, there's a lot of concern that this plan, if it's allowed to move ahead, could cause major disruptions. So we'll have to see how the Supreme Court rules and when the Supreme Court rules.
10: That is NPR's Hansi Luong. Hansi, thank you.
11: You're welcome, Michelle.
9: Since his case keeps coming before the Supreme Court, we keep calling David Becker. He's the founder and executive director of the Center for Election Innovation and Research, which is a nonpartisan organization that focuses on election administration. Mr. Becker, welcome back.
12: Oh, good morning, Steve.
9: I think we're costing you some sleep cumulatively here. Is there still time to install this Postal Service system in the 2026 election if the Supreme Court allows it?
12: The short answer is no, and that's a virtually unanimous opinion of election officials all over the country. States submitted declarations from election officials from about two dozen states saying, we just can't do it. There's no way to comply with this, even if it was legal, and it's not. There was an amicus brief filed yesterday in the District of Columbia that my organization helped organize with nearly 100 election officials from all over the country, Republicans and Democrats, saying the same thing. And honestly, the Postal Service admits this. While the administration is claiming in the Supreme Court that they will be harmed if North Carolina is allowed to begin sending mail ballots out today, at the same time, as Hansi mentioned, the Postal Service admits they're not ready to start implementing this order. They're not ready to do the things that they themselves have said they're going to do until at the earliest next week. So the states couldn't comply even if they wanted to right now. But the good news is, while this might seem to be chaos, the states are still moving forward with mail balloting, and voters are likely to see no changes in mail balloting this year.
9: You said that Republicans as well as Democrats have objected or said that this effort is practically impossible. Are you asserting that this is a completely bipartisan objection based on facts rather than ideology?
12: I think that's accurate. I mean, of course, there are some who might agree with the president, but, you know, the states who agree with the president have theoretically had several weeks now where they could have voluntarily chosen to comply with this order. The temporary restraining order issued by a court in Boston only restrained the mandatory implementation of these rules and this order and allowed states to voluntarily comply. Hmm. And to my knowledge, not a single state has chosen to do that right now, even those states that are allied with the president.
9: Now, it's tricky to assess what the Supreme Court might do, but you have to consider this possibility. Is it possible that the Supreme Court, in considering the administration's appeal, would do roughly as they did with tariffs last year? Let the administration do what it wants. The president is the president. He gets to do what he wants, and we'll rule on its legality next year.
12: I mean, I think you can never rule anything out here, but I think it's almost certain that there are not five justices on the Supreme Court who are ready to own the chaos that would result from implementing a radical change in process implemented from Washington at this late date. Even election officials in deeply red states are opposed to this. And the rules that the Postal Service are proposing here, one of the rules that the whistleblower that Hansi mentioned revealed was that they would impose a zero error rate requirement on the states, meaning that even if they had a typographical error on a single envelope in a batch of 10,000, they would reject the entire batch of 10,000, meaning thousands of valid mail ballots. That's likely illegal. It would cause absolute chaos. I don't see any way that there are five justices on the Supreme Court who are going to own that chaos. And I am very, very confident that those who choose to vote by mail in this fall are going to find the same convenient, safe, secure system they've been using for the past several elections.
9: Can you help me with one other thing here? When we last spoke, you said this Postal Service system is not practical, also that it is not legal. But then you said, you know, if you're concerned about mail-in ballot security, there are already safeguards. What are they?
12: Yeah, there are multiple safeguards. Every single mail ballot is checked before it goes out against the voter list to make sure the person is eligible and is supposed to receive it. When the ballot comes back in, it's checked again for identity to make sure that it's been returned by the right person, usually by a signature match, sometimes by an ID match in different states. And also there are fraud checks to make sure that no one else has voted on behalf of that voter to make sure there's no way that someone else could have returned it. We've been
9: just
12: doing
9: so
12: this since at least...
9: All those checks, these are done at the state level, basically,
12: all
9: or
12: at the
9: county
12: state and
9: local level?
12: Yeah, exactly. All at the state and local level, which is how it's been done since at least the Civil War. We've been doing this for a very long time. So, I mean, we should expect that our mail voting process is secure. It led to secure elections that withstood scrutiny in 2024, which President Trump won. It led to a secure election in 2020, which President Trump lost. Both of those elections survived all of the scrutiny that were applied to them, and I think we're going to see that in 2026.
9: David Becker of the Center for Election Innovation and Research, thanks so much.
12: Thank you, Steve.
13: Good Sunday morning, everyone. Welcome to Sunday Morning Futures. I'm Maria Bartiromo. Thanks so much for joining us.
10: That's the voice of the marquee host of the Fox Business Network, but no longer. Fox announced yesterday that it had parted ways with Bartiromo. As NPR's David Folkenflik reports, Bartiromo has been known for her close ties to President Trump and now has apparently been undone by them.
14: Fox says the news is a business decision and little more, other than thanking Bartiromo for more than a decade of service. She arrived at Fox Business from CNBC as a star of markets journalism. Dubbed the Money Honey, she made Wall Street traders swoon and was seen as a champion of free markets. Among those paying attention, a prominent figure in New York City who rose to the highest office.
15: If you look back 30 years ago or 25 years, we've been doing your show a long time and nobody like you.
14: Bartiromo has more than returned the favor, as in this interview with President Trump last year.
16: Mr. President, you were just coming off of one of the most consequential weeks anybody has ever seen.
14: Her star rose along with Trump's political fortunes, but she was extreme in embracing and promoting the president's lies about the 2020 elections, claiming Joe Biden had only won through electoral fraud. Bartiromo is one of a small number of defendants named in two multi-billion-dollar lawsuits filed against Fox over the false election claims. One of them ended with a big settlement. Fox paid nearly $800 million. The second is ongoing. There was a hearing just yesterday before Fox announced her departure. Bartiromo was the last named defendant left in the case. Lou Dobbs had been fired the day after the lawsuit was filed in 2021, and Jeanine Pirro was appointed by Trump to be U.S. Attorney for Washington, D.C. last year. But Bartiromo had not appeared on the air on Fox since August. According to a person with direct knowledge, Trump had wanted his July speech about election security covered by television networks. Given Trump's history and its own, a Fox Business executive texted top producers to say the network would not carry it live. The executive producer of Bartiromo's morning business show forwarded the text to Bartiromo, who sent a screen grab to a Trump associate. The White House confronted Fox over the decision. The person relaying this episode spoke on condition of anonymity in order to speak about internal network matters. Bartiromo had caused yet another headache. And there's another. Her program inspired a third defamation suit against Fox earlier this year. Now Bartiromo, who has presented so many hours of Fox's programs, has fallen uncharacteristically silent. She did not respond to numerous requests for comment. David Folkenflik, NPR News.

magazine, Gloria Steinem. She died Wednesday at the age of 92. We listen back to two of our interviews with her from 1987 and 2015. Join us.

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2: I'm Michelle Martin.
3: And I'm Amy Martinez. Sir Kenneth Branagh has played the cowardly wizard Gilderoy Lockhart in Harry Potter, the mustache-wearing detective Hercule Poirot, and, of course, the Prince of Denmark.
4: To be or not to be, that is the question.
3: Now Branagh is trading Hamlet for hand-to-hand combat.
5: Where'd you learn to fight like that?
6: None of us escape what we are.
3: Branagh and I spoke about his new film, Mayday, on Apple TV. It's set in the Cold War. A U.S. Navy fighter pilot, played by Ryan Reynolds, is shot down behind enemy lines in the Soviet Union. He's rescued by Branagh's character, an ex-KGB agent with a fondness for the United States. Now, the pilot, Troy, wakes up to find that he's in a cabin decorated with images of Mount Rushmore, the moon landing, and an I Love New York sticker.
7: What is with all the American stuff?
8: Oh, the Buddhism may shock you, but I admire your country very much. Your democracy and your culture and your food. I have never had McDonald's, but I suspect I would love it. You could almost say I am obsessed.
7: Is that right?
8: My dream is to someday live in America. Drive from sea to shining sea in our recreational vehicle.
7: Fun.
3: So, Kenneth, that is actually my retirement dream, is to drive from sea to shining sea in a recreational vehicle. But what makes America so attractive to a Nikolai, or Nick, as you want us to know him as?
9: Well, our story is set in 1987, and so in the pre-digital age, someone like Nick, who has, for reasons we will discover, retired, it would seem, to a far-off region of Russia where he seems to be living a life of isolation. And so the dream of America is brought to him by whatever means, a very many times played cassette of the movie Top Gun and everything that it might evoke about freedom, in quotes, as seen by an isolated Russian in the late 80s.
3: Yeah, and Troy is his dream incarnate, right? You mentioned Top Gun. I mean, Troy is a fighter pilot, so it's like this is the best thing that's ever happened to Nikolai.
9: It is, and yet, as an audience, we find ourselves wondering what lies beneath, because the surprises include knowing who Nikolai really is, which is not the charming rustic of the rural isolation, but a man with a KGB past who will very soon be on the run, hunted by his former employers, and with only Troy Kelly, his American fighter pilot, new pal, as a colleague, to mutually help each other to get to Moscow and to get out of Russia.
3: So you say a man with a KGB past, which we discover along with Troy, because as the action starts to unfold, you start to do some amazing things, kind of like a Russian John Wick.
9: He certainly reveals that this kind of individual is still silent but deadly when he chooses to use what is clearly a lot of latent potential for violence, actual skills, and an economy, a sort of terrifying economy of physical brutality when he needs quickly to bring to a conclusion a dangerous situation and its possibilities. So we see him in a bar fight where he improvises with pool cues, with the pool triangle, with glasses and anything at his disposal, enough to make Troy Kelly ask with some wonder, where did you learn to fight?

0: like that. And so his dark past emerges, something he appears to be trying to get away from as he chases the American dream, but is going to be at his service as we race them back across this vast land to try and find a way out of danger.
1: I wrote down what you said, terrifying economy of brutality. That is one heck of a way to describe a character.
0: Well, he just only moves when he needs to. It is only when he is under threat. And when he's under threat, the way to neutralize it is with speed, economy, and a sort of deadly efficiency. From my own point of view, it was, as a performer, something that required me to show up early in order to stay flexible so that a man of a certain age could fling himself around sufficiently convincingly with directors who wanted to shoot things all in one shot and said, well, it should be you doing it. It was something I had to study with some detail.
1: You know, thinking back, Kenneth, when I was a teenager in the 80s, the Soviet Union felt like it was something that every American needed to be terrified by. There's a scene, Nick and Troy, they talk about why they each wanted to enlist. Let's play that.
2: I wanted to serve my country. I think you can understand that.
3: Fear drove me to serve mine. We were told that America would destroy us, that your greed and soullessness would bring the end of humanity.
2: We were taught that you were cogs in a giant world-killing machine.
3: We were both fed lies.
2: I wasn't fed lies. It was Khrushchev that said, we will bury you.
3: And Reagan called us the evil empire. Do you believe we are all evil?
2: I believe you're brainwashed, products of the system that you grew up in.
3: But you are not a product of your system, Troy.
1: And so, Kenneth, I mean, Hollywood was more than willing to step in with storylines that fed that fear, but all those movies, I remember them as so much fun. Then I'd watch the news and be terrified, but I'd watch the movies and have a laugh.
0: I think that there was a celebration in various ways of the division. I mean, isn't it interesting, the clip you just played, you think, and this is an action comedy, right? But there's a conversation that skirts around quite sort of fundamental things about whether we believe we're in the grip of the truth. You could say that in the world we live in, that's a constant questioning that we have. And so I think that it has this very light leaning touch into things that concern us now, and that the throwback element to the 80s was to a time in the production of these films where I think that kind of discussion was very happily embraced, knowing that it could be done through the medium of entertainment, through the joy and through the celebration of difference and division, and seeing humor as a critical way in which you could understand how somebody who was different from you also shared all these other touch points of humanity. And the easiest way to do that is always, I think, by making people laugh and having them be diverted, and then let them think what they think when they think it.
1: Kenneth Branagh stars in Mayday, out today on Apple TV. Kenneth, thank you very much.
0: Thank you so much.
1: And a note, Apple is a financial supporter of NPR. This is NPR News.
4: Okay, if you're headed for the beach this Labor Day weekend, do you know where it's okay to set up your umbrella? 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
5: What we're fighting for is the right for people to go to a public access and walk as far as they want with their beach chairs and set up on any beach.
4: I'm Elsa Chang. 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

0: Live from NPR News in Washington, I'm Linda Kenyon. The judge in the Lindsey Clancy murder trial is going to declare a mistrial. Earlier, a foreperson informed the judge a single juror was not following instructions about reasonable doubt. The defense then unsuccessfully sought to replace that juror. Then this heated exchange between the judge and the defense attorney.
1: This juror will not, according to that note, apply the law of reasonable doubt. And that's why I've requested, you know what I've requested,
2: right.
1: So I know my objection.
2: But just in case the record is clear, I am specifically not glossing over this issue. I have thought about this issue long and hard. I know the defendant objects, but the characterization that I'm glossing over it, trust me, that's not the situation.
0: Again, the jury unable to decide if Clancy is criminally responsible for killing her three children. An ICE officer faces federal charges in connection with the shooting of a Venezuelan man in Minneapolis.
3: The defendant here is Christian Castro. He was an officer with ICE. He's facing six counts of making false statements. So in other words, of lying to investigators about a shooting in January in Minnesota and the circumstances that led up to that shooting. That is according to a person familiar with the matter who spoke with me on condition of anonymity in order to discuss an ongoing investigation. I am also told that Castro turned himself in to federal authorities yesterday in Texas, so he is now in custody.
0: I'm Linda Kenyon in Washington. A UN report on the war in Sudan has found a network of countries, including the United Emirates, has been helping supply the paramilitary side with drones and other weapons. Kate Bartlett reports the UN also found foreign fighters are helping to sustain the three-year-old conflict.
4: The UN fact-finding mission said Thursday that a transnational support system is helping the paramilitary rapid support forces, or RSF, fight the Sudanese army. The report found more than 1,000 people in Sudan were killed in the first 5 months of this year with drones used by both sides of the conflict. And some of those drones, it said, were supplied to the RSF by individuals and entities in the UAE, with Chad, Libya, and Somalia used as transit hubs. The UAE has strongly denied the allegations. The report also found up to 2,000 Colombian contractors had helped to operate the drone systems used by the RSF. Kate Bartlett, NPR News, Johannesburg.
0: President Trump has falsely claimed U.S. banks are not allowed to do business in Canada. Presently, 15 U.S. banks are operating out of Canada, either as bank branches or subsidiaries. The Canadian Bankers Association acknowledges certain restrictions can make it difficult for U.S. banks to compete in Canada. The president's comments come amid the ongoing trade war with Canada. I'm Linda Kenyon in Washington.

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1: This is Morning Edition from NPR News. I'm Michelle Martin.
2: And I'm Steve Inskeep. Good morning. As we approach the Labor Day weekend, we just got an update on the labor market. U.S. employers added 162,000 jobs in August, we're told. That is better than expected. Happily, NPR's Scott Horsley is still in the same job as always, helping us to understand the numbers. Scott, good morning.
3: Good morning, Steve.
2: 162,000, what does that mean?
3: Well, it does mean hiring was stronger in August than the month before, and it turns out July wasn't quite so weak as initially reported. The Labor Department's original tally said employers cut jobs in July, but revised figures show there was actually a small gain that month. A lot of the weakness in the original July report was the loss of public school jobs, and that was largely reversed in August. Healthcare and hospitality also added workers last month, so did factories. Overall, the pace of hiring for August was above average for what we've seen this year. A year ago this summer, Federal Reserve Governor Chris Waller was really worried about the job market. He was pretty outspoken in calling on the Fed to lower interest rates to prop it up. Today, though, Waller's feeling better about the employment outlook. He spoke at a Reuters news agency event yesterday, and Waller said he thinks the job market has stabilized.
4: Job creation, though a bit volatile, is close to and probably a bit above estimates of what it takes to keep pace with the slow growth in the labor force.
3: The labor force has generally been growing slowly this year as baby boomers retire and immigration dries up. But last month, we actually saw a pretty big influx of workers. More than 600,000 people came off the sidelines in August and joined the workforce. Most of them found jobs, so that's encouraging.
2: I'm just thinking this through. The Fed is supposed to keep inflation under control. It's also supposed to keep an eye on hiring. But it looks like if inflation is high, which we know, and hiring seems to be doing fine, there is no interest rate cut coming.
3: Yeah, probably not. Inflation is high. The price of diesel fuel just today hit a record high, $5.85 a gallon.
2: Wow.
3: Jumped almost 7 cents overnight. And, so the question for the central bank now is, do we raise interest rates to tamp down inflation, or do we just stand pat? And after the strong jobs report, investors raised the odds of a September rate hike to about 60%. Last week, the chairman of the Fed, Kevin Warr, said in Jackson Hole he doesn't think interest rates are doing a lot right now to slow the U.S. economy or put the brakes on inflation.
2: Hmm.
3: Big tech companies, for example, continue to borrow a ton of money to build out data centers, and that's goosing the stock market. Waller, on the other hand, says the interest rates that you and I face when we try to borrow money, those do feel like a little bit more of a heavy lift.
4: There's a difference between financial conditions on Wall Street and financial conditions on Main Street. Mortgage rates are not low.
5: Right.
4: Auto loans rates are not low. How Main Street of America is staring at, credit spreads and all this other corporate bond rates. They're like, what does that do for me? I mean, I don't get it.
3: Mortgage rates topped 6.7% this week, according to Freddie Mac. That clearly is a drag on the housing market. But construction companies are still hiring. They added 22,000 jobs last month. Now, less than half those jobs are in home building. The majority are in non-residential construction, including the people building all those data centers.
2: I'll just mention one data point for how insane interest rates are. My kid got a credit card offer, 27.9%. Threw that right in the trash. But anyway, even though interest rates are bad, unemployment seems pretty low.
3: It is. Even with that big influx of workers last month, the unemployment rate held steady at 4.1%. Despite the low jobless rate, though, employers aren't having to pay a whole lot to attract new workers. So average wages in August were up just 3.1%. That's a smaller increase than we saw in July and probably not enough to keep pace with inflation. In recent months, prices have been climbing faster than paychecks, and that means the average worker's wages don't stretch as far, and no wonder people feel like they're losing ground.
2: And Pierre Scott Horsley, thanks.
3: You're welcome.
1: For the last week, Ukrainians in and around the country's capital, Kyiv, have been living through constant air raid sirens. Russia is sending wave after wave of jet-powered drones that are hitting warehouses, factories, and apartment buildings every day. NPR's Joanna Kakissis is in Kyiv, and she's going to tell us more about what it's like there. Good morning, Joanna.
5: Good morning, Michelle.
1: So just tell us what it's like.
5: Well, so I just got back to Kyiv after some time off, and, you know, I'm rattled by hearing air raid sirens and alerts like all the time, not just at night, which is what we're used to. Your stress level just shoots through the roof knowing that, like, you know, swarms of these jet-powered drones are constantly headed your way. And, you know, Michelle, this has been happening here for 8 days. And in just the last day alone, more than a dozen people have been injured. Russia struck an apartment building in Kyiv and also a Coca-Cola production site in a Kyiv suburb. Ukrainian President Volodymyr Zelensky brought up the Coca-Cola plant in his evening video address.
6: Вже Coca-Cola, у них такий ворог, що вони його спалюють своїми шахедами.
5: He said the Kremlin considers Coca-Cola an enemy and that the strike on an American company is a signal. Now, Zelensky has been trying to turn the Trump administration's attention back to Ukraine, knowing the White House is occupied by the U.S. war on Iran.
1: What are you hearing from Ukrainians?
5: Well, you know, many are already aware that Ukraine is short on air defense weapons that shoot down Russian missiles. The jet-powered drones Russia is now launching are just as fast as some missiles. In a village near the Coca-Cola plant, we spoke to Oksana Semenyuk. She's 42 and a food scientist. And she said she was jolted by this daytime explosion at the plant and that Russia's jet-powered drones make her feel much more vulnerable.
7: Вони низько йдуть, і їх дуже багато може бути.
5: Now, she's saying the drones fly low, and there are so many of them. She sees around 40 of them a day, and she has no idea where they're going to hit.
1: And just as here in the U.S., the school year just started there. How are students coping?
5: Yeah. Well, you know, some students are short of some textbooks. Ukraine's Ministry of Culture says attacks on warehouses this summer have destroyed millions of Ukrainian books, school books among them. And many students also had this terrifying first week at school, like 14-year-old Victoria Skulovatova. On Wednesday, she and other students suddenly had to scramble into a shelter at a neighboring university, and a few minutes later, that university was hit.
8: The jet drones like flew right above us. We heard the windows break, the light fell there. Like, I got really scared. When we went out, when all clear signal was, the cars that were near the building, they were all covered in this black powder, and I could also smell some really disgusting smell of something burning.
5: And now Victoria, like most students in Kyiv, are attending classes online from home.
1: And how is Ukraine's government and military responding?
5: Well, Ukrainian drones continue to hit energy and logistics sites in Russia. Now, Ukraine has been launching them all year in an attempt to weaken Russia's ability to wage war. Zelensky also warned airlines earlier this week that Ukrainian drones will fill Russian airspace. But he also hinted that there is diplomacy ahead. He said President Trump's envoys, who are Jared Kushner and Steve Witkoff, could be heading to Kyiv in the coming days, and this could mean restarting peace talks.
1: That is NPR's Joanna Kakissis in Kyiv. Joanna, I hope you'll stay safe. Thank you.
5: Thank you so much, Michelle.

0: There's been a rise in homeschooling across the political spectrum. Why are more parents taking education into their own hands? Next time, here and now.
1: We all have that one app we spend too much time on, but NPR has an app you can feel good about spending time with because you'll come away feeling more connected to your community and the world. 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
2: Good morning. I'm Steve Inskeep. Scientists think a forest might have sounded like this in the Jurassic era. Researchers published this audio in the journal Proceedings of the National Academy of Sciences. They found insect wings in the fossil record

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1: 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I'm Michelle Martin.
2: And I'm Steve Inskeep. The market for secondhand luxury goods has grown over the past decade. A used Chanel bag that used to be hard to find is now sold by lots of online stores, which leads to a question. How do you know if it's real? That question is at the heart of a lawsuit filed by Chanel against the luxury reseller The Real Real. Planet Money's Amanda Aronchik has the real story.
3: This question of detecting real versus fake has been key to the secondhand market since the beginning, because the information is asymmetric. The seller knows where the Chanel bag came from, but how's the buyer to know? You can't run a business where consumers can't trust what they're buying.
4: How core to The Real Real's business model is authentication?
5: I mean, it's in the name twice.
3: Graham Wetzbarger started at The Real Real back in 2013 and was their first chief authenticator. He discovered as a teenager that he had a knack for detecting the real thing. He grabbed a bag that he had brought to show me his technique.
5: I mean, you got to pick it up and you got to touch it, right? I can feel that this is lambskin. It does not have a synthetic feel to me. I can always smell it to see if it smells like plastic.
3: Smells authentic. Graham left The Real Real several years ago, but he helped develop the company's criteria for sorting real luxury items from the fake ones.
5: For simplicity, I can break it down into four pillars of authentication.
3: Okay.
5: We look at the materials that it's used. We look at the construction techniques, how it's put together. We look at hardware components, and then we look at brand identifiers.
3: Identifiers like that classic Chanel logo. Now, Graham developed these techniques because he couldn't just call up Chanel and ask if the bag that The Real Real wanted to resell was authentic.
5: If I asked them to look it up, they would probably, mon dieu, no. And that would be the end of it. Certainly, Chanel has record, but it's not something that they share with the public.
3: In the lawsuit, Chanel argues that the database with all of the details about their bags, including serial numbers, is theirs. This is how they protect their good name and trademark, which is jeopardized if The Real Real sells a fake. Julie Zerbo from Fashion Law says that a counterfeit bag is a kind of trademark infringement.
4: For Chanel, what is their trademark worth?
6: Everything.
4: It's everything?
6: It's everything. Luxury brands are not really selling products. They're selling their brand, which is embodied in products. You know, the Chanel name means something.
3: By law, if Chanel wants to keep its trademark, it's supposed to protect customers from buying fakes. And Chanel says The Real Real is just not good at figuring out the difference between fake and real. The Real Real does not agree.
7: Obviously, in this lawsuit, that is a point of real dispute, and The Real Real's position is that is just flat out wrong.
3: This is Jeannie Ree, one of the lawyers representing The Real Real. She's a partner at Dunn Isaacson Ree. And they're arguing that the authentication process has been working. Right now, both sides are gearing up for a possible trial next year. Amanda Aronchik, NPR News.
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0: It's Morning Edition from NPR News. I'm Steve Inskeep.
1: And I'm Michelle Martin. Good morning. Long before she died Wednesday at the age of 92, Gloria Steinem had become the face of second-wave feminism. A journalist as well as an activist, she helped launch Ms. Magazine in 1971, which helped millions of women see themselves in that movement. Letty Cotton Pogrebin co-founded Ms. alongside Steinem. I spoke with her just a few hours after Steinem's death was announced, and she told me about how they met at a Washington hotel as the idea for Ms. was taking shape.
2: I was a baby feminist, and she was an icon even then. And so by the time I met Gloria, I knew all about her. I'd read everything she wrote. So I met her at the founding conference of the National Women's Political Caucus. I was down there with Betty Friedan, and she asked me to cover a bunch of the workshops and then give her my notes so she could write her closing speech. And I went into one of those rooms to work on it on my little legal-sized pad. And there was Gloria sitting there. She was writing on her little yellow pad. And I said, oh, I'm so sorry. I'm sorry to disturb you. And she said, no, no, come in. I'm Gloria Steinem. And I'm like, yes, you know, yes, I do know you. And I'm Letty Pogrebin. You know, I've read everything you wrote, and thank you. And I'll just let you work here, and I'll find another room. She said, no, come in, and we'll work on it together. And we just talked into the night, 2-3 o'clock in the morning. And by the end of it, she said, you know, I'm working with a few other women to start a magazine. I'd like you to join us. Just from that, I had a column in the Ladies Home Journal, and I had just published a book called How to Make It in a Man's World, which was not a feminist book. It was kind of how to adjust to a man's world. And here I was with a woman who said, wait a second, it shouldn't be a man's world. We're going to fight it. We're going to change it.
1: Wow.
2: And I was on board.
1: So let me just play a little bit from an interview that Linda Wertheimer did with her in 1972 when she was talking to her about the debut of Ms. Magazine. So this is what she said about the alternative that Ms. was offering to what was on newsstands for women at the time.
3: It's all beautiful and glossy and sweetness and light, and all the stories turn out well and so on. And that's a function. You know, that's like going to movies on a Saturday afternoon. But it doesn't help you when you come out of the movie. It doesn't help you to change your life. And it's not really allowing women to tell the truth about their daily experiences.
1: What was the truth that this magazine was allowing women to express?
2: Well, the women's magazines at that time were telling women how to please their husbands. You know, they were like Cosmo, but they were also a kind of decorous version for the housewife. Cosmo was for the single girl, in quotes. But they were, you know, 40 ways to make hamburger, and they were how to decorate your porch. They were not about what it was like to be a victim of incest. And let me tell you that in the bags of mail that we got when Ms. first was published, I would say a full 20% of the mail was about women having survived incest.
1: Wow.
2: So there were lives that were in the shadows. And suddenly, we were doing stories on incest. We were doing stories on what it's like to be a, quote, welfare mother. And suddenly, you know, there was a women's movement, and we were there in glossy form.
1: We are in a moment now where many of the things that you and she fought so hard for, like reproductive rights, for example,
2: mm-hmm.
1: the advancement of women in all spheres of society
2: mm-hmm.
1: is being threatened. Did she feel, what's the word here, like she'd failed?
2: No, I used to have that conversation with her because I was so depressed. And she was not ever depressed. She would always refocus me on what young women were doing. She would talk about the last campus she spoke on, how there's this group doing that. Women are still doing that, Letty, she said. Like, look at abortion. Abortion is now seen all over the country as health care. There was not an I in her life.
1: Hmm.
2: There was a we. It was always we. And she was always nudging somebody else in front of the camera.
1: Before we let you go, I know she was your friend as well as a colleague. How are you going to remember her?
2: I am going to remember her every day, or every time I do anything that is in her footsteps. She's my template for a person of conscience, for a person so true to herself, for somebody with no ego, no ego whatsoever. I really would like to grow up and be Gloria, and I'm 87. But in 55 years of knowing her, she's been my template for how to be a real human being.
1: That's Letty Cotton Pogrebin. She co-founded Ms. Magazine alongside Gloria Steinem, who died Wednesday at the age of 92. Letty Cotton Pogrebin, thank you so much for your time.
2: Thank you, Michelle.
0: Wow, Michelle, so many lines that just wrote down. She was not ever depressed. Focus on the young. No I, only we. This is beautiful.
1: Yeah, this is beautiful.
0: We go on. Here's another story. Scientists have figured out how fish think, in particular how they focus, NPR's Ping Huang reports.
4: The elephant nose fish is native to muddy rivers in West and Central Africa. It's the champion of electrosensing, sending and receiving electrical signals as it swims around. Here's Nathaniel Sautel at Columbia University's Zuckerman Institute.
5: If you want to study basketball, you study Steph Curry, you don't study yourself.
4: And this Steph Curry of fish has to filter out its own signals so it can focus on its prey. Sautel says they do that a lot like humans do.
5: So it's doing this very crisp and beautiful prediction process.
4: As the fish sends out an electrical pulse, its brain forms a picture of what to expect.
5: It subtracts that prediction from what actually comes in, and then the leftover is the unexpected new thing that the brain should care about.
4: How that works on the level of neurons and electrical signals has taken years to figure out. Sautel and his colleagues sliced up part of a fish brain to make a detailed map of how all the cells are wired together. Then they added information from probes and computer modeling to explain how the cells work together to cancel out the noise. Leonard Mailer is a neuroscientist at the University of Ottawa, not involved in this research.
6: They worked it all out, and there's probably only five people in the world that can follow the whole argument.
4: Mailer, who also works in fish brains, peer-reviewed the paper for the journal Nature. He says it provides a blueprint for studying more complicated systems.
6: If you start off with the human brain, you're immediately lost. So you need ideas from simpler systems.
4: While fish look different from us, the neurons, signals, and building blocks of our brains are quite the same. Ping Huang, NPR News.
0: It's Morning Edition from NPR News. I'm Steve Inskeep.
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7: Today is Friday, fun day, September 4th, 2026. Let's take a look at KYUK's weather for Bethel and the Kuskokwim Delta today. Rain likely mainly between 7 a.m. and 4 p.m. with areas of fog before 10 a.m. Otherwise cloudy with a high near 56. South wind around 10 miles per hour. Tonight scattered showers before 10 p.m. then a chance of rain after 10 p.m. Cloudy with a low around 48, south wind around 15 miles per hour. For the lower Kuskokwim Valley today, rain with a high near 58, southeast wind around 5 miles per hour. Tonight, rain likely mainly before 7 p.m., mostly cloudy with a low around 48, southwest wind 5 to 10 miles per hour. For Anchorage today, a chance of rain mainly after 1 p.m., mostly cloudy with a high near 64, northeast wind around 5 miles per hour. Tonight, rain mainly after 1 a.m., with a low around 52, calm wind. And for the Bethel tides, a low tide of 0 feet at 5:30 a.m., and a high tide of 4.5 feet at 11:30 a.m., and a low tide of half of a foot at 8:45 p.m. Sunrise time this morning was at 7:46 a.m. Sunset time will be at 9:45 p.m. Guyana Jaknak for listening to KYUK 6:40 a.m. Mani Mamtahi Shermi.

0: Live from NPR News in Washington, I'm Linda Kenyon. The judge in the Lindsey Clancy case was on the verge of declaring a mistrial, but Clancy's defense attorney has asked the judge for an hour to appeal to the Supreme Judicial Court of Massachusetts for an emergency stay. Prior to the request for the stay, Judge William Solomon explained why he was about to declare the mistrial.
1: I would find that under case law, Massachusetts case law and statutory law, the jury did not ask to be sent back, which it would be a possibility if they had requested it to be sent back to them. But under the statute and the case law, I don't feel I have any choice but to declare a mistrial.
0: Lindsey Clancy was accused of strangling her three children to death. The defense claimed postpartum psychosis. The U.S. job market rebounded in August as employers added a surprising 162,000 jobs. NPR's Scott Horsley has details.
2: The labor force has generally been growing slowly this year as baby boomers retire and immigration dries up. But last month, we actually saw a pretty big influx of workers. More than 600,000 people came off the sidelines in August and joined the workforce. Most of them found jobs, so that's encouraging.
0: The Labor Department says unemployment stayed at 4.1%. The White House has launched a new online arcade on its website. NPR's Franco Ordonez reports on the five old-school games tied to Trump's agenda.
3: The games themselves play off of designs and themes of popular games like Tetris. The White House announced the new retro arcade on social media in a series of posts. In one of the posts, the Sega logo turns into a MAGA logo. The Tetris game is titled Build the Wall, where the player stacks Tetris-style blocks to prevent people from entering. Another game, Flappy Bill, has a bald eagle carrying legislation across the National Mall. The player must avoid hitting columns. The objective of the game Trump Savings Tycoon is to catch and collect cash and prizes to, quote, fill your kids' Trump accounts, which, of course, are the tax advantage investment accounts launched in July. Franco Ordonez, NPR News, The White House.
0: Rescuers in Nepal have pulled two workers alive from a hydropower tunnel 9 days after torrential flooding triggered landslides and wiped out whole villages. Michael Sullivan reports.
4: Officials say the men were pulled from the tunnel after rescuers heard voices inside and followed the voices to locate the men. Emergency teams are now continuing efforts to find more workers trapped inside the Trishuli 3A tunnel. More than 1,200 people are known to have been killed in the floods, with more than 5,000 still missing in both Nepal and China. For NPR News, I'm Michael Sullivan in Chiang Rai, Thailand.
0: On Wall Street at last check, the Dow was down 304 points. 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
5: This is statewide news from Alaska Public Media. I'm Michaela Finnerty. A legal group founded by a member of President Donald Trump's inner circle is suing Alaska's judge-nominating body. The America First Legal Foundation, founded by Trump advisor Stephen Miller, accuses the Alaska Judicial Council of failing to respond to a records request. That's as the group seeks to build a case that Alaska's judge-picking process amounts to illegal discrimination. The Alaska Judicial Council evaluates applicants for state judgeships and sends nominations to the governor. Since 2021, the bylaws have directed the council to make every effort to promote diversity. In a June letter, the plaintiffs requested 6 years' worth of internal documents and communications from the Judicial Council, according to the group's complaint. As of Wednesday, the council had not responded, and America First Legal says that violates state regulations mandating a response from executive branch agencies within 10 days. Anchorage police are getting a major upgrade to their surveillance capabilities. But as Alaska Public Media's Wesley Early reports, the project has raised concerns among some assembly members who say they want stronger privacy protections in place.
6: Assembly members spent almost an hour debating whether or not to approve a contract to expand the real-time crime center. The center is currently housed in what Anchorage Police Chief Sean Case described as a small concrete box.
7: Which means sometimes you can't get cell service out of it. This equipment that we're talking about today is to move it in a location that is going to be able to house enough desks to put all our workers that are going to be in the real-time crime center, computers and that sort of technology.
6: At full capacity, officials say the Real-Time Crime Center would have the ability to access up to 750 different cameras across the city, from police body cameras and drones to traffic cameras, license plate readers, and private security cameras that members of the public give the police permission to use. Case says officers would not be able to access the hundreds of cameras all at once. But some members, like South Anchorage's Keith McCormick, expressed concern that many of the policies that govern the crime center are internal to APD and subject to the chief's discretion.
8: But there's just so many red flags around this. We're talking about expanding resources for an asset that we've had the chief say he can change the policy on tomorrow.
6: McCormick, along with Assembly Vice Chair Daniel Voland and North Anchorage member Sydney Scout, is proposing an ordinance that would codify policies and procedures for the access and storage of information captured by the new surveillance upgrade. Many of the code changes match internal police department policies. The Assembly ultimately voted 8-4 to approve the Crime Center funding, with East Anchorage's George Martinez joining Scout, McCormick, and Voland in opposition. In Anchorage, I'm Wesley Early.
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0: This is KYUK Public Radio for the Yukon Kuskokwim Delta. I'm Evan Erickson. With a complete coho salmon fishing closure in place on the Kuskokwim River, federally qualified subsistence users will have another chance on Saturday to put out 4-inch set nets, an opportunity meant to allow people to target whitefish. The 12-hour set net opener begins at 8 a.m. and ends at 8 p.m. on Saturday. Nets must be 4-inch or less mesh and must not exceed 45 meshes in depth and 60 feet in length. All fish caught during the opener may be retained. After 8 p.m. on Saturday, federal public waters of the main stem Kuskokwim downstream of the Aniak Box to the mouth will return to being closed to the use of gill nets by all users for the protection of coho salmon. Flags were flown at half-staff across the state on Wednesday to honor former state representative Carl Morgan, who died at the age of 76 in August. From 1999 to 2004, Morgan represented a large swath of the interior and Yukon-Kuskokwim Delta as a Republican in the Alaska House of Representatives. Morgan was born in the Kuskokwim River community of Upper Kalskag. He moved to Aniak at a young age and left to attend boarding schools in Wrangell and later Sitka. He graduated from Mount Edgecombe High School in 1969. Morgan pursued a long career as an electrician in Anchorage, where he raised a family. Eventually, he returned to his home region in the community of Aniak before he joined the Alaska legislature. Tom Wright, a political veteran who served as chief of staff to four speakers of the House, remembers Morgan as a vocal supporter of communities off the road system.
1: He was always advocating for rural sanitation, bulk fuel, energy, and he did a good job trying to address those needs.
0: Wright says Morgan was someone who never let you forget he was from rural Alaska.
1: I got to know Carl real well when I was working for Speaker Chenault. One story I remember in particular, they were having a debate on the floor about predator control, and Carl went on to talk about his experiences in Aniak. And one thing that he said was that, yes, we do have predator controls. We had a dog named Fluffy, and the wolves came out and ate Fluffy.
0: Morgan also served as mayor of Aniak and in leadership positions with the Aniak Traditional Council, as well as with the Alaska Native Village and regional corporations he was a shareholder of. According to a post from the Calista Corporation, Morgan served 4 consecutive terms on the corporation's board. Aniak Traditional Chief Wayne Morgan says his older brother was a role model whose public service inspired his own career as a tribal leader. Wayne says one of his brother's most important achievements was helping Aniak's tribe secure 140 acres of land within the community.
2: He was very instrumental in making that happen. He leaves a lot. I know that he felt like he accomplished what he needed to.
0: Morgan is preceded in death by his wife, Angela Angie Morgan, parents Carl Morgan Sr. and Nancy Morgan, as well as numerous family members and friends from across the state. A legal group founded by a member of President Donald Trump's inner circle is suing Alaska's judge nominating body. The America First Legal Foundation, founded by Trump advisor Stephen Miller, accuses the Alaska Judicial Council of failing to respond to a records request. That's as the group seeks to build a case that Alaska's judge-picking process amounts to illegal discrimination. The 7-member Alaska Judicial Council evaluates applicants for state judgeships and sends nominations to the governor. Its bylaws direct the council to nominate the, quote, most qualified applicant for the job based on nearly a dozen criteria. Since 2021, the bylaws have also directed the council to actively encourage attorneys across the state to apply for judgeships while, quote, making every effort to promote diversity, including gender and ethnic diversity. In a letter dated in early June, the Washington, D.C.-based plaintiffs requested nearly 6 years' worth of internal documents and communications from the Judicial Council, according to the group's complaint. The group says the request is part of its effort to fight what it calls the, quote, toxic effects of diversity, equity, and inclusion policies. As of Wednesday, the council had not responded other than a brief email acknowledging it had received the request, according to the complaint. America First Legal says that violates state regulations mandating a response from executive branch agencies within 10 days. America First Legal did not respond to an interview request. The conservative group has filed more than 100 legal actions against companies and government entities across the country and lists dismantling diversity, equity, and inclusion as one of its top priorities. It raised nearly $32 million for its efforts in 2024, according to tax records compiled by ProPublica. The suit asks an Alaska Superior Court judge to order the council to turn over the records. The Judicial Council's top administrator said in a statement she had not been served with the lawsuit and said the council would respond in court. Alaska's chief investigator for the National Transportation Safety Board retired this week. Clint Johnson spent nearly three decades with the agency. The Alaska Desk's Alona Nyden spoke with him in his last few days on the job about his career and the changes he has observed in the aviation field.
3: Clint Johnson sits in his spacious office in downtown Anchorage. A blueprint of a Bell 47 helicopter hangs above him, and behind him is a picture of his family. His wife, two children, and seven grandchildren.
4: I think my wife is really looking forward to me not being on 24/7, 365.
3: Johnson worked at NTSB for almost three decades and was chief of the Alaska Regional Office for more than a half of that time. He oversaw a team of investigators who analyze plane crashes and make safety recommendations to companies and other agencies. Throughout his career, Johnson observed the aviation industry transform and says he worked on over 1,000 accidents.
4: No two accidents are alike. You know, every accident kind of takes a chunk out of you. There's no doubt about it.
3: Johnson first came to Alaska from Northern California when he was seven. His family bought a helicopter company, and after graduating from college, Johnson flew for them. He says that experience helped him recognize the pressures that charter pilots face every day. Johnson says a few plane crashes he investigated throughout his career were especially challenging. One was the high-profile 2010 plane crash that killed former U.S. Senator Ted Stevens and four other people. And in 2013, a helicopter crash killed three, including an Alaska State Trooper and the pilot Johnson and his team knew personally.
4: That hit our office very, very hard.
3: Johnson says that in the beginning of his career, the agency saw more fatal crashes.
4: When I first started, we were going out, especially in the summertime, on multi-fatal accidents. Not every weekend, but much more often. With my 28 years, I've seen a lot of changes up here, and a lot of changes for the better.
3: For example, Johnson says in the late 90s, an effort to improve aviation safety in Western Alaska pioneered broadcasting the position of the aircraft. He says the practice, that was later incorporated nationwide, helped pilots navigate difficult terrain. Alaska still leads the country in the number of fatal plane crashes. And Johnson says that in the state that relies on aviation, there is still room for improvements. For example, he says installing flight recorders on small planes would help identify flight issues before they lead to accidents. He says another important area is filling gaps in weather reporting across the state and maintaining existing infrastructure. He says there is an influx of federal funding and attention on the issue recently.
4: I think we're going to see some big changes here in the very near future.
3: Johnson says he originally planned to retire last year, but decided to stay on to complete the investigation of the Bearing Air plane crash that killed 10 people. The agency released its final report on the crash earlier this summer. One recommendation in the report is increased oversight for small operators that, like Bearing Air, have been quickly growing. The report also pointed out issues in the company culture. Johnson says in recent years, the agency has been looking more at how management plays a part in accidents.
4: It's usually not just the pilot that has made an error, it's also the organization as well.
3: But overall, Johnson says that the main thing when it comes to getting to the root cause of an accident is keeping an open mind.
4: I've had to eat crow over the years, and I do not like eating crow. So just follow the physical evidence and don't jump to conclusions.
3: After retiring, Johnson says he wants to spend more time with his family.
4: Boating and camping and, you know, all the things that grandparents do.
3: He says the family bought a house in Arizona to get an occasional break from winters. But Alaska will remain home. In Anchorage, I am Alona Nyden.
0: This has been KYUK News. I'm Evan Erickson. Koyana for listening. 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
2: Auhuk sulik.
3: Auhuk sulik. Elder tree.
2: Auhuk sulik.
3: Auhuk sulik. Elder tree.
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2: The inside of the elder tree is red like blood.
3: Aukuk sulit kishtaita akmati kawichtstlachtuk auchtun.
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2: Elder tree.
1: Thank you for participating with KYUK's UPIC Word of the Week. Kwanihwayuchtsun litnaurun apariyarak.
4: Natstuk. He is looking around at his surroundings from a high vantage point. Natstuk. He is looking around at his surroundings from a high vantage point. Natstuk. 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Natstuk. He is looking around at his surroundings from a high vantage point. Natstuk. Natstuk.
1: Guyana litnaushut kakluta. 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

0: Joaquin Valley. Today, rain with a high near 58. Southeast wind around 5 miles per hour. Tonight, rain likely mainly before 7 p.m. Mostly cloudy with a low around 48. Southwest wind 5 to 10 miles per hour. For Anchorage today, a chance of rain mainly after 1 p.m. Mostly cloudy with a high near 64. Northeast wind around 5 miles per hour. Tonight, rain mainly after 1 a.m. with a low around 52. Calm wind. And for the Bethel tides, a low tide of 0 feet at 5:30 a.m. and a high tide of 4.5 feet at 11:30 a.m. and a low tide of half of a foot at 8:45 p.m. Sunrise time this morning was at 7:46 a.m. Sunset time will be at 9:45 p.m. Kuyana Jaknak for listening to KYUK 6:40 a.m. Mani Mamtahi Shermi. Today is Friday, fun day, September 4th, 2026. Let's take a look at KYUK's Tender Dramas announcements. ABCP offices will be closed this coming Monday, September 7th for Labor Day. They will resume normal business hours on Tuesday, September 8th. A new chess club is starting at the YK Fitness Center. 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Participants will track the distance they swim in the swimming pool as they work their way along the Cusco Quim River. 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
4: Here's your climate highlight for KYUK. The tropical and subtropical Pacific, from Asia all the way east to Mexico, has seen a lot of hurricane and typhoon activity so far this year. That includes Hurricane Lala that severely impacted the Big Island of Hawaii last month. Now, none of these storms have directly impacted Alaska, but that doesn't mean they've had no effect on our weather. 10 days after hitting Hawaii, Lala as a storm had dissipated, but tropical moisture brought north with the storm briefly contributed to heavy rains across the Pribilof Islands and parts of the Alaska Peninsula. Typhoons Etu and Bonglong were both short-lived storms that dissipated far to the south of the Western Aleutians. But once again, tropical moisture from these storms helped to build warm high pressure across the eastern Aleutians and Alaska Peninsula, resulting in several days with high temperatures in the lower 70s from Nelson Lagoon southwest to Unalaska. It's likely that this active pattern of tropical storms will continue, so we'll need to stay vigilant monitoring storms that could bring more widespread impacts to the YK Delta. I'm Rick Toman with the Alaska Center for Climate Assessment and Preparedness at the University of Alaska Fairbanks.

Two historical and cultural preservation efforts in Kansas dating back about a century are getting a fresh perspective and are highlighted for the perseverance of their champions. We'll hear about a boulder sacred to the Kaw Nation and the fight to save a tribal cemetery from development. That's on the next Native America Calling.

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Welcome to Native America Calling. I'm Sean Spruce. Two separate historical preservation fights in Kansas from about a century ago are each benefiting from fresh contemporary perspectives. We'll hear about a boulder sacred to the Kaw Nation and the fight to preserve a Wyandotte tribal cemetery that is now a national historic landmark. Each took decades of dedicated resistance against the odds and are now both preserved forever in their rightful places. We'll hear both remarkable stories right after the news.

0: This is National Native News. I'm Jill Freitas. Two South Dakota candidates for U.S. Senate have different views about the Medals of Honor awarded to soldiers at the 1890 Wounded Knee Massacre. South Dakota Searchlight's Megan O'Brien has more.
1: About 20 U.S. Army soldiers who were at the massacre received medals. They were a part of a force who killed 200 or more Lakota people, including men, women, and children. The massacre happened near Wounded Knee Creek in southwest South Dakota. The Department of Defense decided to retain the medals after a recent review. U.S. Senator Mike Rounds, a South Dakota Republican, is on a Senate committee that's seeking more information about that review. He says descendants of massacre survivors want to know more about how the review was conducted. He wants to help them get that information. Rounds has not supported past legislation to rescind the medals.
2: What we've said is let's do the investigation and then allow the military to actually make the determination rather than having Congress get in the middle of it.
1: Rounds is running to keep his seat in the Senate. His only challenger is Brian Bangs, an independent. Bangs served 26 years in the U.S. military and taught at the NATO school in Germany and the U.S. Air Force Academy, including courses in the law of war.
3: And I will state categorically, those medals are not earned, they are not deserved, they should not stand. Their continuing standing is a dishonor to the individuals who currently hold the Medal of Honor.
1: Bangs will face Rounds on the November 3rd ballot. For National Native News, I'm Megan O'Brien.
0: Sea Alaska Heritage Institute's Artist Residency Program hosts Indigenous artists at public spaces in Southeast Alaska throughout summer. The residency, which expanded to Sitka this year, provides the artists room to create and connect with their heritage where visitors can stop by to watch their work come together. Amira Bader is the current artist in residence at Sitka National Historical Park. Her work combines drawing, watercolor, and formline design, a traditional art style used by Indigenous peoples of the Pacific Northwest that incorporates curved lines and shapes. Sitka's flora will be her main subject.
4: I'm working on a foxglove painting right now. I definitely want to draw the fireweed, paint the fireweed. It's a little intimidating, though. It has a lot going on.
0: A lot of her work has focused on flowers from the places she's traveled over the last few years. Bader says she finds it meditative to study plants' delicate details.
4: The work is kind of like rooted in like grieving and memory and the cycle of life. If you can truly be present with the flower and like really look at it, you're like really getting to see something beautiful. But in the end, that like flower is totally going to die. But then after that, another flower is going to come back.
0: Bader is currently based in Albuquerque, New Mexico. She says she's been wanting to come to Southeast Alaska for a long time because of her family's roots.
4: It's a gift to be able to come here and meet people and learn more about the culture and see where I fit in here. And I've learned a little bit about my family lineage already.
0: She says her time in Sitka has been peaceful and that this won't be her last trip here. Today is Bader's last day at Sitka National Historical Park. This story was provided by KCAW's Lauren Salimo. On this day in 1838, 859 Potawatomi people were forced from their homelands in northern Indiana at gunpoint. The removal began a 660-mile journey to present-day Kansas that became known as the Potawatomi Trail of Death. During the two-month journey, 42 Potawatomi died, half of them children. I'm Jill Freitas.
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8: This is Native America Calling. I'm Sean Spruce. In this hour, we'll explore two fascinating stories of reclamation and preservation in Kansas. First is the journey of a 28-ton grandfather red quartzite boulder that some locals from Lawrence, Kansas might remember simply as the Big Red Rock. The boulder has always been sacred to the Kaw tribe, but a century ago it was co-opted by colonial founders of the city. Today we'll hear about how it came back to its rightful place. And around the same time, in Kansas City, Kansas, a family of Wyandotte sisters took up a fight to save a cemetery where their relatives were buried. After decades of fighting, the sisters became folk heroes, and the cemetery remains today, now formerly named the Wyandotte National Burying Ground. 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That is also 1-800-99-NATIVE to join today's show. Charlie Huffman joins us now on Zoom from Colorado Springs, Colorado, land with deep historical and cultural significance to numerous Native nations. Charlie is a disabled poet, theologian, and an editor of Shoki, a Kansa relative, a monument, and rematriation. She's also a citizen of the Kaw Nation. Charlie, hello. Welcome to our show, and please feel free to further introduce yourself to our guests and other listeners.
9: Aloha. I'm very grateful to be here. Shaja, she witache mahpuhinga me. My name is Charlie. My indaje are Jim Gates and John Gates. They're the sons of Catherine and the grandsons of Dady Papin, who made the walk from Kansas to Oklahoma and was on the dog rolls. And we're Ishtache Masinha. And in Kansa Iye, that means have bushy eyebrows, which means that they were intermarried with the French that came here. And on my mother's side, we come from immigrant, refugee, migrant people, Europeans. And my mother and my father both were veterans of the U.S. military. And I'm very grateful to be here, not only with you today, sir, but if I may call you that, but also existing. And I want to say that anything I say that resonates with people, I'm grateful to the ancestors for. And anything that I get wrong, I humbly apologize for.
8: All right, Charlie, thank you for that warm introduction. Let's start by having you explain the significance of this 28-ton boulder.
9: Oh, my goodness. Well, we wrote a whole book.
8: Right, yeah.
9: And, yeah.
8: I got a copy. And, it's great.
9: Okay, good. So I hope that that helps explain some of the significance. I encourage people to go there to the park and that land there and meet that that rock there and start to understand. I think Tink Tinker may have said it best when he said that stone was, you know, revealed himself to us and became in relationship with us. And that became the significance. And, my teacher, Curtis Kikabi, he tells a wonderful story that's in that book, about how that rock came to be. And I believe that love there is at the heart of that story. That loving relationship is of significance.
8: Charlie, there's a part of this story in which the boulder was taken about 100 years ago. Tell us more about the circumstances surrounding that history and where was the boulder taken?
9: Well, now, a couple of people had their eye on that boulder, because that's a, you know, that's a mighty good-looking grandpa. the ones that took him were from Lawrence. That was about 100 years ago. And, we talk a little bit about in the book and about whether or not they knew. And, you know, I believe, and we talk about that, and, you know, maybe people will make their own conclusion as to whether or not there was understanding of the relationship that Ka people had with Injuje Wahobe, and whether or not that was an intentional theft. Kidnapping is what I like to say. But, I believe it was, you know, and I believe that was an attempt to dismantle our relationship, because we had already been removed from our land at that point, right? We'd already been taken and kicked out and, sent to Oklahoma. And so that was the last, I guess you could say, anchor or axis mundi. I don't know if people are familiar with that term. We talk about it in the book. It's not an exact term, but it's one of the closest things I guess your Western listeners might have. That theft and that renaming, and we're experiencing that on a national level right now. You know, people are going around trying to say that they can just arbitrarily rename something, right? Uh-huh. And that's not how things work, right? People have relationships with the land. Our indigenous people, Nyukishinga, our indigenous relatives, it's not just the human beings, it's the lakes, it's the squirrels, even though I don't always like them teasing my dog. It's all these creatures and the soil and the water. You know, we're all in relationship, and you can't just call them what you want. You know what I mean?
2: Okay.
9: Those things that reveal themselves, right?
2: right. Yeah. Well, Charlie, thanks for kicking us off here and getting this conversation rolling. I want to bring another guest into our discussion now, Ty Edwards, who also joins us on Zoom in Lawrence, Kansas. And Ty is the director of the Kansas Studies Institute and a professor of history at Johnson County Community College. And she's also an editor of Shoki, A Kansa Relative, A Monument and Rematriation. Ty, great to have you on the show today. Welcome.
10: Thank you.
2: Well, Ty, how does the history of Lawrence and the founding of Kansas as an anti-slavery free state in 1861, how does that tie into this decision of city leaders to erect a monument to its colonial founders more than a century ago?
10: Yeah, I mean, I should say I'm also non-native, so I'm going to come at this, you know, from sort of a, I'm also a Lawrence resident, right? So all of these things are connected to the community where I live. One of the things Charlie taught me and challenged us to do in the text that I think answers the question you're talking about is what changes in the story if land is telling the story? And so in some of the parts of the book, I try to explore that, or at least start to explore that. And one of the things you find, and if you know Kansas history, I teach Kansas history, there's especially this part of the state is very proud of the free state history, right? The supposed abolitionist history, this moral righteousness that comes from founding Kansas and this part of Kansas in particular in what is viewed as a very moral cause of ending enslavement. But in reality, most people that moved to Kansas and most people that moved to Lawrence were not abolitionists. They were anti-slavery advocates who actually opposed black residents in the state in any context, whether they be free or enslaved. And those folks that found Lawrence, even the ones that identify as abolitionists, are all in the business of dispossessing the indigenous nations in Kansas of their land, which actually impacts lots of nations, right? So Kansa people and Kaw Nation, but also other forcibly removed nations like the Wyandots and the Delawares and the Shawnees, who are all in the area where Lawrence is. So indigenous erasure is a big part of Kansas history. And so when Charlie and I were doing work on where in Juje Wahobe, so the Sacred Red Rock, where he was in Lawrence, the actual spot, he was erected as a monument to the founders of the town, and he had a plaque attached to him. And one of the things the plaque says is it's lauding the fact that the city was founded in righteousness, right, for human freedom. They use all of these kind of terms. And that was also the place of a lynching of three black men in the 1880s, and a place of an indigenous stolen, kidnapped grandfather rock.
11: Okay, we're going to take a short break. We'll come back and continue this conversation. This rock, this 28-ton grandfather boulder, for many years it was located in Robinson Park in Lawrence, Kansas. And so for any listeners who are familiar with Lawrence, maybe you went to Haskell like I did and you're familiar with this area, Robinson Park is located north of town, just on the north end of Massachusetts there, that main drag, Mass, right there on the bridge, next to the bridge crossing the Kansas River. That's where Robinson Park is located, and that's many years where this big boulder was situated. Stay with us. We'll be right back.
12: 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But the Cherokee attorney's own quest to clear her name got her law license reinstated, and she has now built a thriving new law practice. We'll hear about Jordan's journey and new mission on the next Native America Calling.
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0: We're glad you're with us today on Native America Calling. I'm Sean Spruce, and we're talking about the sacred red boulder that was a fixture in Robinson Park in Lawrence, Kansas, until 2024, when it was repatriated by the Kaw tribe. If you have questions or comments about this boulder named Injuje Wahobe, you can give us a call right now, 1-800-996-2848. Have you spent much time in Lawrence, Kansas? If so, maybe you spent time at Robinson Park and you saw this boulder yourself when it was still there. Give us a call. Let us know. 1-800-99-NATIVE. One of our guests today, Ty Edwards, is in Lawrence, and she's the director of the Kansas Studies Institute. And she's an editor of this book we're talking about, Shoki, today. And Ty, you told us before break about the history there in Lawrence, and not maybe necessarily the rosy picture that I think a lot of people might equate with the history of Kansas. But when this rock was taken and erected there as a monument to the city's leaders, did the settlers know that it was significant to the Kaw tribe?
1: Yeah, well, in terms of like being able to prove

0: gave a speech about the harm that had been caused to cop people and kinds of relationships by using that boulder in this way. And there were white historians before that that also knew, and Morehouse was acquainted with their work. So we know they knew 4 days later, and nothing referenced kinds of people in that park until 2020.
1: And they're...
2: I'm sorry to cut you off, but you said this word, and it's an important word, and this is kind of one of the really important aspects of the book, repatriation, which is something that absolutely happened, right? We have the documentation in the book that says the rock was repatriated. But it was so much more than that. This project was what we call, and this is happening all over Indian country, right? Rematriation, which repatriation is a part of. But when we talk about rematriation, and this is what was so special about Lawrence and about working with Ty on this project and so many of the other voices in the book, right? Rematriation not only looks at the legal aspects of repatriation and says, look, this is what you stole and this is what you need to give back, right? Which is super important. But it also says, how do we begin to redress the harm that was done, right? What do we, because you know in our traditions, you do not take something and leave a hole, right? Even when you pick a flower, you will make a prayer to that fla, right? You're going to make a prayer there.
1: So, yeah, Charlie, those are really good points. Thanks for chiming in and clarifying. Yeah, I think we need to really underscore that term rematriation and differentiate it maybe from repatriation that gets used a lot in a lot of these contexts. So really thank you for those insights. And Ty, I also want to ask about...
2: We want to include it. We want to include repatriation. We don't want to set these up as oppositional terms because we need to do all the things.
1: Right. Ty, the rock, the boulder, 28 tons. Logistically, what went into it being moved back in 1929? And then also just the process of moving it again 100 years later in 2024. What all did that take? And what was the reaction in the community during both movements?
0: Yeah, I mean, those are great questions. So in 1929, they had to use a railroad crane, and they broke the chain because he was much heavier. He was embedded in a creek bed where the Kansas River and Shunganunga Creek meet near Topeka. So they had to use a railroad crane. A lot of people tell stories that Injuje Wahobe came to Lawrence in the dark of night, which is technically true but unintentional. They had meant to bring him during the day, but he was so hard to get out of the river, they ended up arriving at night. One of the things I discovered is they had talked about breaking him in half, trying to split him in half because he was too heavy to carry, which would have been really something. But they didn't end up having to do that, and he was stood up on end in a concrete base with like all kinds of trash shims under him in order to get him to be level the way they wanted. But then when he was removed from the monument base, he was pulled up by a crane, laid on the ground. I mean, it was really something. He hadn't sat on the earth, you know, in almost a century. And then he was able to be put on a semi-truck trailer, and they could drive him. So Charlie got to ride behind him and watch him drive to Alagoejo Memorial Heritage Park, the Kaw Nation land.
1: So Charlie, talk about what was that like for you to make that journey with the grandfather?
2: Oh, man, it's so many people came, so many Kaw people came, and so many young people, and so many elders came, and, you know, it wasn't something I think a lot of us thought we would ever see. We had been asking for a long time. And just so grateful to everyone.

0: everyone who worked so hard, and you know, the city of Lawrence, and the people of Lawrence, and the artists, and you know, the lovers, you know, who wanted to make it a better place, who came, and not just that day, but all the days, because these are works of a lifetime, you know. So for me, to sit and to ride and pray all that way was a great honor.
1: Ty, you know, I mentioned Haskell earlier. I went to Haskell, and sadly, I never visited Robinson Park in all the time that I lived in Lawrence. In fact, didn't even know about the Rock, didn't even know about Njuje Wahobe until I received this book from your publisher. And it begs the question, how well do people in Lawrence understand this history?
2: Yeah, I mean, I had lived in Lawrence for years, and I learned about Njuje Wahobe. I didn't even notice he was in the park, nor that he was a Ka grandfather, until I read it in a book. So I think what's interesting is really this is the history of monuments, right? So the history of monuments is you're erecting something because you think people will not view that history your way unless you build something. And so the irony is Njuje Wahobe is made into a monument out of insecurity on the part of leaders in Lawrence at the time. But then it didn't even work, right? Even the white residents of Lawrence didn't remember, right? Like, so I mean, there's so many layers to that, right? Like the erasure is kind of multi-layered, but yes, I mean, there was invisibility there. And I think today we're really upset at the invisibility because now we know as non-natives that Njuje Wahobe has this important relationship. And so it's upsetting that we were ignoring that. But I think Charlie would say there's some symmetry there.
0: I think Ty is absolutely correct. You know, not only is there symmetry when we talk about, you know, indigenous invisibility and this rock and this idea that we're going to layer over a colonial axis mundi, right? We're going to talk about, like, we're going to build our legitimacy on top of indigeneity, right? I mean, we could go on and on and on. But we're also talking about, as we dismantle these things, we want to understand what happened. So when we took the plaque off, we didn't just, you know, melt it down, toss it out the window, you know, do anything like that. We took it to people that also wanted to understand the history. So Kaw Nation, technically, I believe, owns the plaque, but it is on loan to the Watkins Museum. And we are discussing how that plaque is displayed so that we can talk about what happens when you take somebody's stuff and you call it your own and you say, hey, this is the history of da-da-da, and that's not true. Right?
1: Right.
0: So we want to educate, but we don't want to do it in a way that makes people feel badly, right? We want to do it in a way that brings people together and serves the land, because none of us can survive without the land, right? Without clean water, without clean air, without, you know, clean soil. We need it, you know, so we got to work together.
1: All right. Great conversation here today on Native America Calling, learning about the significance here in Lawrence, Kansas, and other parts of Kansas as well. 1-800-996-2848 is the number to join our conversation today. And let's now talk about another captivating preservation story from roughly the same time period, also in what is now the state of Kansas. Joining us from New York City is Maddie Easley. She is an artist and playwright and a citizen of the Wyandotte Nation of Oklahoma. Hi, Maddie. Great to have you on the show. Welcome.
3: Clay. Happy to be here.
1: And joining us from Wendake in Ontario, Canada, is Justine Smith. She is a film and multimedia installation artist and a member of the Omaki Isti Collective, and she's a citizen of the Wyandotte Nation of Oklahoma. Hi, Justine. Welcome to our show to you also.
3: Hi, everybody. Kwe amateru.
1: Maddie, the Wyandotte National Burying Ground was previously called the Huron Cemetery. Tell us about this family, the Conleys, and how they were connected to this land and why they felt so strongly that it needed to be protected.
3: Yes, so the Conleys are typically referring to a family of three sisters. They were Lyda Conley, Helena Conley, and Ida Conley, and they were Wyandottes of Kansas, and they are credited with preserving the Wyandotte National Burying Ground, which in their time was known as the Huron Cemetery, from purchasement and essentially digging up the relatives who were buried there and having them be reinterred somewhere else. They ended up raising a fort that they called Fort Conley and bore arms. They had a shotgun, even though a lot of people say it wasn't loaded, and they literally physically fended off the removal of those relatives. And Lyda Conley is known as the first Native woman to take a case all the way to the Supreme Court, and that was arguing in defense of the cemetery, even though she didn't appear necessarily as a lawyer, because I don't think she could do that at that time, but she appeared in the Supreme Court, and ultimately, as we all know, those efforts turned successful in its protection, as the Wyandotte National Burying Ground is still here today.
1: Justine, you're a descendant of the Conley sisters. Tell us about your relatives, Lyda and the other sisters.
3: Yeah, I mean, the Conley sisters were all a force to be reckoned with. The art installation that we have sort of resurrected and built in the honor of this history is called Wyandotte Women Warriors, Trespassers Beware. And I think as Wyandotte women, we are very fierce. We are fighters and we are protectors. And they really put themselves in bodily harm, not only physically, but also mentally and intellectually, fighting both on the physical front to protect the cemetery and our ancestors, but also to go, Lyda obtained her law degree in the early 1900s, when that was an absolutely unheard of for women and Native women in particular, and then went all the way to D.C. to fight on multiple fronts. So I think their acts of rebellion and resistance and body politic are just sort of true sort of heroes and heroines for us all today. So we're really excited to hear this story getting out and people learning about this part of our history.
1: Now, the sisters, Maddie, they set up camp in this cemetery to defend it. Tell us more about these circumstances and what were their goals? What were they trying to accomplish here?
3: Actually, they raised, Justine would know more about the actual dimensions, but literally a small shack, and they took turns living in this shack in order to be present when, you know, people who were looking to buy the cemetery would come, or when Kansas City was attempting to make changes, and they would have physical confrontations. You know, so today we see these types of confrontations on the news, and then imagine, you know, back in the early 1900s, that these women, and not just women, these Native women, were, you know, physically confronting these people. And they lived in and out of Fort Conley for several years, and just, you know, whenever threats would emerge, they would go back and, you know, remount their defense. The fort was demolished by the police several times, you know, and they'd just come back and they'd rebuild, and they kept on going.
1: Justine, the Wyandotte are not from Kansas historically. How did they wind up there in what is now Kansas City, Kansas? What was their story? And again, what was the connection of the Conley sisters? Were they actual tribal members? That's my question.
3: Yeah. Yeah. I mean, that's a really important part of the history. And I think, like so many other Native nations, you know, the Wyandotte or Wendat, known as Huron in many places, you know, come from the upper
4: upper areas of Quebec and Ontario, Canada, originally, and went through multiple forcible removals, splitting the tribe multiple times. We were fractured into different bands. Many went south, founded the Detroit area, were forcibly relocated. Founded Upper Sandusky, Ohio, was forcibly relocated. Pushed down from Ohio with the promise of land. And when we landed on the banks of Kansas City at Caw Point, the land that was promised for our removal was not there. And during that journey, you know, thousands of people had died on those ships from the illnesses that were prevalent and you know, brought by the colonizers. And so we're dumped off onto the shores of Caw Point with the bodies of those lost in the journey, hundreds of Wyandot, and okay, the families that remained. And so all those right bodies.
1: We'll take a short break. We'll come back and continue this conversation.
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1: Thank you for listening today to Native America Calling. I'm Sean Spruce, and we're talking now about Lyda Conley, the first Native woman to argue a case before the U.S. Supreme Court. Starting in 1906, she fought to save the Huron Indian Cemetery, now named the Wyandotte National Burying Ground, from development. We're learning more about her fight and also her sisters who were involved, and also the Wyandotte history in Kansas. And we still have the phone lines open for any listeners who would like to join this conversation today. 1-800-996-2848. And one of our guests, Justine Smith, joins us from Ontario, Canada. And she is a descendant of the Conley sisters. And Justine, tell us more. I'm sorry we had to take a quick break there, but the history there with the Wyandotte people, and also, of course, the Conley sisters and their direct connection to the tribe.
4: Yeah, well, I think the important thing is, you know, the land at the top of that hill where the burial ground is was the first land that we were able to finally be gifted, and that was by, I believe, the Delaware in the area. And all of those bodies from that forcible removal were brought up to the top of that hill into dry land and placed there to rest. And I think as much as the sisters were fighting to protect those ancestors, they were also fighting against being forcibly removed yet again when the tribe was moved on to Oklahoma. So they really were saying, no, no more. We are here. We're staying. We are protecting our ancestors. They built that fort that was, as Maddie said, just 4 by 8 feet on top of their parents' graves and their family graves. And they did inter there for, you know, almost, I think, 4 to 6 years off and on. And, you know, 4 straight years of always having residency in the fort, as Maddie said, at with shotgun in hand. Okay. They posted signs. So they really did entrench themselves to resist.
1: And that's one of the elements that makes their story so fascinating is Lyda Conley, you know, had attended law school, and she argued this case before the Supreme Court, and she understood the legalities that were at stake. But when push came to shove, she was not afraid to go out there and take a shotgun and defend that cemetery on a much more physical level. So this was obviously just an amazing person. We earlier with one of our other guests, you know, the term rematriation, and I think Lyda Conley really exemplifies just that matriarchal figure that so many of us in Indian Country look up to. Justine, your family created a multimedia art installation. It's called Trespassers Beware, Fort Conley and Wyandotte Women Warriors. Tell us more about it.
4: Yeah, so this piece was commissioned by the Wyandotte Nation of Kansas and Monumenta Art. They're an art organization that promotes, you know, stories of resistance and women's monument in art. And we built a multimedia installation. It's a physical replication of the fort, so a 4x8 shack that is the same size, shape, and design of the shack that the Conley sisters lived in. In the inside, it's a video and audio installation that has 3.5 hours of real-time historical footage as if the Conley sisters were living through hot, through cold, through every season. We cast 3 Native actors from the Kansas City and Oklahoma area, and they were amazing. And then outside, you have audio installations, so stories of modern Wyandotte and Wendat people, identity markers, traditional stories, language reclamation, people learning to say their traditional introduction or their naming for the first time, and kind of what that all it means to many of us in our community, and kind of woven together in a bit of a tapestry of art, story, history, and music. So it's currently hitting its 4th location. It'll be at the Shawnee Indian Mission in Fairway, Kansas, after just leaving an exhibit downtown at the public library right next to the Wyandotte National Burial Ground. So she got to come home for a while and be where she was so many a century ago in downtown Kansas.
1: All right. Thank you, Justine. Let's bring Ty Edwards back into the conversation, because in addition to being an editor in Shoki, a Kansa relative, a monument and rematriation, the book we talked about earlier, Ty is also an editor in the book Lyda Conley and the Fight to Preserve Huron Indian Cemetery. And Ty, this lawsuit that Lyda eventually filed and she went before the Supreme Court, give us some more details about how that all transpired and the results.
2: Yeah, so Congress passed a law to allow for the sale of the cemetery, and that's what motivated Lyda. She had already earned her law degree years earlier, and so that motivated her to legally challenge it. And one of the things legal scholars talk about is how groundbreaking her argument was. She argued that they were defying a treaty, which they were. The Treaty of 1855 preserves that cemetery. So she argued on the basis of a treaty. She also argued that indigenous burial grounds are sacred. So a lot of people credit her with leading some of the arguments that will eventually lead to NAGPRA. So she's connected to that. She also made a legal argument that you couldn't take the cemetery from her because she was living there. And that's what the fort was about. So if you know much about settler colonialism, this is really, really a great swing, right? She is basically using the settler colonial squatter argument to make the same argument that they should preserve the cemetery as a cemetery. And so she makes that legal argument. She loses in federal district court in Kansas, and then she appeals to the Supreme Court. And that's when it goes to the Supreme Court. and she loses. So that Supreme Court ruling is also against her. So she loses in federal district court, loses in the Supreme Court. But Lida, as Justine and Maddie both said, right, like they were willing to defend the cemetery on the ground and before the law and in the media. So she and her sisters were very adept at getting media and news coverage for what they were doing. And by doing that, they built this really large public swell of support for what they were doing. And so after they lose the Supreme Court case, Charles Curtis, who is a senator from Kansas, who is also Kaw, he grew up part of his childhood on the Kaw Reservation. You may know that he eventually becomes vice president in the Hoover administration. So really a prominent person in Indigenous history and in Kansas history. He is in the Senate at the time, and he proposes legislation to protect the cemetery, and it passes. So Lida and her sister's work and other Wyandotte's work in the public eye is effective. So the way I like to say it with my students is she lost the battle, but she won the war.
1: Okay.
2: And that's what Lida was trying to do.
1: Now, Charles Curtis, this is an interesting figure to get involved, because it sounds like in this case he was obviously supportive of protecting the cemetery, but he did have a reputation for some very anti-Native policies throughout his career. So what do you think his motivation was? Was he just understood the history, being a Kaw person himself?
2: I might let Charlie jump in here for a second. Yeah.
1: Sure, Charlie.
0: I mean, Charles Curtis is a human being. You know, I think that's about the best way to put it. And, you know, Ty might have some more historical, political analysis, but I think at the end of the day, you know, assimilation isn't something that happened when the boarding school started. And Charles Curtis had ancestors that were Native and ancestors that were not Native, and they were both trying to give him the best chance at survival. And, you know, they were pushing for assimilation. And, you know, we can talk about different paths to assimilation, and we can talk about how people survived all day long. I mean, Cherokee language survived because they had Bible in Cherokee. That, you know, that, I mean, talk about complex, you know, but I'm not going to digress. So Charles Curtis, really, I believe he thought he was doing the best.
1: Mm-hmm.
0: And I don't agree with everything he did. I certainly do not. He broke up our reservation. That was not good, in my opinion. But what he did for those sisters, that was pretty cool.
1: All right. Ty, when did preservation become permanent for the burying ground? And what does this space represent today for people who might drive by or even visit the cemetery?
2: Yeah, so Congress passed that legislation that Charles Curtis proposed in 1913. And so we could say that that's the moment of permanent preservation, but I think we all know what Congress giveth, Congress can taketh away. And so there were many other sort of threatened moments and moments of contention, even in the 21st century, in the late 20th and early 21st century, about, you know, how will this land be used and in what way and who decides. And so sometimes, though, to get at what you're talking about, I think a lot about what Lida said. So I just want to read you a quote from the book, and these are Lida's words. So she says, "I am part Indian, and I will not see my people so robbed of their rights and the bodies of their dead taken from the sacred burying ground of the tribe in defiance of the treaty, because there is now no one to stand up for the rights of the Indians. I've tried to save the cemetery from being desecrated by law, and now I will take care of it myself, law or no law." And so I think it's kind of interesting because she's very strong, right? And that's what she did.
1: Now, the cemetery, that land throughout this period of history, you know, for many years it was coveted by different interests and there were different ideas for what to do with it. At one point it was thought to maybe make a park space. At one point the Wyandotte Nation of Oklahoma sought to build a casino on that land. And so some of this was just changing priorities throughout this time period. But they managed to navigate through all those different periods, and the cemetery remains today, which, Ty, I think is just really fascinating that it's endured for all these decades now.
2: I mean, I do think that it's an interesting story. I mean, both stories, right? If you think about it, how do you survive in this colonial context? And in many ways, I think it's bringing communities together, right? So like you talked about Wyandots in Kansas and Wyandots in Oklahoma coming together over time. I know Maddie and Justine are great examples of this, as are Chief Judy Manthe and Stephanie Bennett of the Wyandot Nation of Kansas. In Lawrence, right, they had to bring people together in the community. So I think that preservation work is really rematriation work, right? Like, you have to build relationships. Charlie would tell us, I think, with the land, but you also have to build relationships among the people connected to that land. And I think that's just inherently rewarding, and it makes everyone feel invested, and it preserves these places and relationships, like with Njuje Wahobe or with the cemetery, that our indigenous community members and their ancestors have been demanding for decades. And okay. So it's nice to see larger communities that are even non-native finally supporting that too.
1: Maddie Easley, back to you. You researched these events for a play you wrote. It's titled Representatives for Those at Peace. Tell us, how does this story translate to the stage?
3: Yeah, so, you know, in my work, what I typically write is what I call speculative fiction, which is, of course, a well-known literary genre. But for this piece, you know, I had to look back historically to, you know, translate this piece of history that is really recent. And so, you know, in theater, we're thinking about how to tell the best story. But as a Native playwright, I'm also thinking about, you know, the impacts of telling this story on the Wyandots of Kansas, the Wyandots of Oklahoma, and the perceptions of Native Americans and our tribal sovereignty and rights, you know, in the public sphere, because so many people don't understand Native people. You know, that's been intentional in this country. And so for me, you know, really crafting and telling the story was a balance of, you know, how do we honor the history, tell the story accurately, and also break through this thing that I like to call the empathy gap in this country of really letting people in, Natives and non-Natives, into these pieces of Native history that are so recent and living and affect us to this day.
1: Justine, I know Elida Conley died tragically in her early 70s. As we wrap up the show, give us a little bit more about how life played out for her and her sisters.
3: Yeah, I mean, I think, yeah, she did. She was killed by a brick to the head. They never found who did it. They didn't know if it was related to her activism, her presence, or just a, you know, written off as a simple petty crime theft that went wrong. I don't know the details of it, but what I do know is that, you know, her and her sisters, and Lida gets a lot of the focus in this story, but I think, you know, Helena and Ida, the sisters, the three of them, Maddie did something really beautiful in her play where she made a correlation between the three sisters, the corns, bean, and squash, which are sacred in our Wyandot history, and these three sisters, and how they all wove together, each with very unique personalities. One, the intellectual, the fighter, one, the rock of the family, one, the spiritualist, and they work together as a trio to kind of battle this. And I think that symbolism is really important to their story and then also to our history. So I think that she left a true legacy. They left a legacy, and they are, you know, forever with us in a way that we really cherish. And I think one of the things, Ty, that you mentioned, you know, I'm up here in Wendake in Quebec, and, you know, in 1999, the four key bands of the Wyandot Nation, Wyandot of Andredon, Wyandot Nation of Kansas, Wyandot of Oklahoma, and Wendake Quebec all came together and reformed a confederacy for the first time in over 300 years. And so, again, it is that both rematriation of the land, but it is also the coming together and the healing of the people who have been intentionally fractured over time. And so we hope that through this work of public art and public voice and history and Maddie's modern-day storytelling,
4: that we can further this healing.
1: That's all the time we have for our conversation today. I want to thank all of our guests, Justine Smith, Maddie Easley, Ty Edwards, and Charlie Huffman. Our executive producer is Art Hughes. Our producers are Andy Murphy, Sol Traverso, and Joe Thompson. Marino Spencer is the engineer. Show McPoland is the digital producer. Nola Daves Moses is the distribution director. 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Clifton Chadwick is our national underwriting sales director. Charles Sather is our chief operations officer. The president and CEO of Quantic Broadcast Corporation is Jacqueline Salee. Have a safe weekend. I'm Sean Spruce.

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TalkLine is an opinion-based show to share ideas and viewpoints. 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

0: Good morning, good morning, good morning. Everyone that's listening out there, this is Gauka Cruz Ivan. Those of you that don't know me, I'm my parents are Paul and Eileen Jenkins from the Tundra Villages. So today is September 4th, Friday. Happy Friday, everybody. And you may call in all the phone numbers. I'll give them to you this morning. 907-543-5985. That's KYUK. And 907-543-2756.
1: Yeah.
0: Am I wrong?
1: Yeah, that's right.
0: Damus or Chungawyak?
1: Can yeah,
0: you guys help
1: right.
0: me with the radio? 2756?
1: Yes.
0: Okay, can you do the rest of them? 1-800?
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0: 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Okay. Also, 1-800-995-8954. Okay. The lines will be open this morning. Fall time is a preparation for winter, especially the people that have boats before freeze up. I know they always help each other in the villages and go from boat to boat. And some of them do them at various times before freeze up. So it's time to preparation for putting nets away and whatever you are not going to use anymore. And I know the last of the silvers probably are swimming upwards in the Kuskokwim River. So fall time is a preparation. Any season, especially spring and summer, are preparation for the whole winter because it's a gathering time for berries right now. Crowberries, the blueberries already have come and salmon berries are already falling. But way up there, up north, the salmon berries, the cloudberries come later in the colder places. But where it's warmer, they're faster. So some of crowberries are being picked right now, and then the cranberries are ready too. So if you haven't done berry picking, there's a lot of vitamins in there. That's why they gather them. So if you have anything to say or anything to call about or you want to say good morning, and if you have any events going on, you may announce them. And hope you have fish and some berries in your freezers. That's because we have a long, long, long winter now. Moose hunting has been opened. So hope you catch your moose and hope you help people that can't hunt, especially the elders. And I know some of you are so kind and help the elders. Goyana for listening. Thank you for listening. Boy, Bethel has sure grown. There's so many subdivisions now. The new one is the ONC subdivision there. We were there this summer, and yep, it's growing, and they're still building. So, so nice. So if you have anything to say, good morning to everyone in KYUK land. And also, beautiful downtown Bethel is always beautiful, no matter it's raining or not. So I see that it's 55 degrees there and cloudy today. And it's going to have a bit of sunshine around 8 and 9 there in Bethel, in KYUK land listening. We're waiting for your call. So if you have any concerns, you may call this number. And if there's anything going on this weekend, I know Labor Day is coming. So banks will be closed on Monday, September 7th. So it's a long weekend this coming weekend. So happy Friday to everyone listening. Tahimikin today. I'll do a teach you in Yupik today, Friday. Tahimikin. Tahimikin Friday. Each of the days of the week have names. And each of the September is Amirairvik. That means the skin of the moose are shedding. Amirairvik. That's what it means. Amirairvik. That's what it means. So September. And I know there's more trees in Bethel now. It used to be all tundra. All tundra. When I was growing up there, I went to school in the log cabin for a couple of years. And it sure, Bethel has really grown very much. Yeah, so I know some people will call, but maybe they're moose hunting. The ones that usually call, maybe they've left already early this morning, or maybe if they have tents, they left early. So hope you catch your moose. Those of you that are still there listening, you can call in anytime. We'll welcome your call. You should be calling anytime now. We're waiting for your call. Once again, it's 907-543-5985, 907-543-2756, 1-800-995-8954, and radio at kyk.org if you want to leave your message. So when we were growing up, it was at Main Street, and that Main Street, if you look at that. Okay, good morning. You're in tune with KYK. Hello.
2: Hi, Ruth.
0: Good morning. Get to it.
2: Good morning, Queen Henrigo from Kasigilok.
0: Oh, from Kasigilok.
2: Yeah.
0: It's an English talk show today.
2: Yeah, I know. Where's Diane and them? Are they taking a break today?
0: Probably, yeah. I'm a substitute, so I'm available when I'm available. Yeah. Go ahead and talk.
2: Okay, I think everyone is going moose hunting. Everybody's busy. Even the weather is bad, kind of foggy out, and some of us are staying home due to the weather, so we were supposed to go out today, but due to the weather, we're waiting for it to calm down. And next week, next Friday, is 9/11. I always don't forget that Memorial Day. I always do a subject project of it. It's the sad story, but I always do a little project of that story.
0: Okie dokie, yeah.
2: Yeah. I think next week they're not going to have a talk, so maybe in celebration of 9/11, I don't know if they're gonna have it or not. We'll see.
0: Yeah, I know on Monday they probably won't because it's a holiday. Labor Day. Yeah. But then that Friday they will have talk show. They will have a talk show.
2: Okay, I'll keep on a lookout. I'm still waiting for my results to be called. I went to hospital a couple of days ago, but I'm doing okay. They just wanted to see what's letting me have those seizures, but they called, but I'll call them back after I'm done talking on this talk show. I'm talking about moose hunting. I love hunting. Wow. Yummy moose.
0: Okay, okay.
2: Yum.
0: Yeah, thanks for calling in.
2: You're welcome. I'll call back if anyone doesn't want to call.
0: Okay.
2: If I have something to say.
0: Thanks for calling. Yeah.
2: Happy Friday.
0: I'll pray for you.
2: Yep.
0: Okay. Good.
2: Thank you.
0: Bye.
2: Bye.
0: Yeah. Someone needing a healing, so we could remember Henry from Kasiglok. Okie dokie. Anyone else is calling in? I know the weather is not. Okie dokie. Good morning, KYUK.
3: Hi, good morning.
0: Good morning.
3: Yeah, Ruth, this is Warren Nikolai. I live here in Bethel.
0: Okie dokie, yes.
3: I'm calling in to notify the public regarding a basketball tournament we're hosting. Youth Basketball Association is hosting in Anchorage. And we're partnering with Donlin Gold LLC and also the Alaska Community Foundation. Their foundation that fundraised for the Western Alaska Disaster Relief Fund that I think they told us that $7 million poured in to help support the folks that were impacted by last year's October storms from Western Alaska. They gave us a grant, and we're partnering with them to host a tournament in Anchorage called the How Long Rebuild Basketball Tournament. It's for adults. We're hosting it, and all Quig and Kipnik and anybody that's impacted by How Long will be free entry. So you can go to our website at youthball.com under events tab and register your teams there. So far we have teams registered nationwide. So we have teams from Washington, Montana, Arizona, Nevada, Alaska. You know, there's Alaska teams from Nome. ANIAC team is on. So there's different divisions. So we have the All Native Men's, which is the big where people from Lower 48 or anybody can join that one. That's All Native. You have to have tribal ID. And then there's a Alaska Village B League. So if you're coming from the village, you can place a team in that, and you don't have to be Native. If you're non-Native, you can play in that tournament just as long as you can prove that you're coming from that village you're representing. So if you're not from that village and non-Native, you can't play. But if you're from that village and you're non-Native, you can play. So there's a women's league, and then there's a 35 and over co-ed, and a 45 and over. So we have teams interested in all leagues. So so far there's 10 teams signed up. We're working with the Anchorage School District to procure gyms at the Hanshu Middle School, the Winder Middle School, and the North the Clark Elementary Middle School. And then we're working with the University of Alaska Anchorage to procure the Alaska Airlines Center. So the championship games, we're hoping to use the Alaska Airlines Stadium for the semifinals and championship. So it's going to be a big tournament. And we're inviting anybody from the surrounding villages. If you're going to AFN, it's going to be during the AFN week. So sign your teams up. It's going to be huge.
0: Can you give us the email again?
3: Email is
0: YUUT.
3: YUUT basketball at gmail.com is the contact information, and you can ask about the tournament there. But any villages, if you guys want to represent your community, just sign up. So we're anticipating a lot of teams.
0: Oh, that's good to know. Thank you very much. When is AFN week?
3: It's the third week of October. The tournament days are October 23 to 25. So there's also, you know, there's the other Native tournament starting from the Alaska Native Sports Association. They're doing one the same week too. So, but they're starting on October 20th. So anyways, okay. Yeah.
0: Koyana, for the information. Thank you.
3: Bye.
0: Okay, bye. We'll give you the email once again. There's another phone call, youthbasketball@gmail.com. Good morning. You're on talk show. Good morning.
4: Hi, good morning, Ruthie.
0: Yeah, good morning. Who is this?
4: This is Nellie from Tuksuk, representing.
0: Oh, hi, Nellie. Good morning. I'm good, thank you.
4: Good. I'm calling in today because I wanted to talk about voting, because there's a lot of confusion in the news and people have been asking me about it, what it means for us out here in the rural. We all know out here the rule is the mail, how we vote. There's more than 130 precincts in Alaska that depend on the postal service and also the airlines that come to move our ballots. Our ballots go from the village post office onto a plane, into Bethel, onto another plane, whether a flight is scheduled as a part of the trip. So I want to go over and actually tell you all who's listening, what's going on. And that's some practical things that we can do to make sure your votes get counted. In March, the president signed an executive order about mail-in voting. It changes how the postal service handles ballots. States would have turned over a list of everyone they intend to send a mail ballot to 60 days ahead of the federal election. And our post offices would only deliver ballots to people on an approved list. It's been in the court ever since. Federal judges blocked part of it twice in late August and September, lifted one of those blocks. I want to be careful about what this means. The Supreme Court did not decide whether the order is legal. Justice Sotomayor said that specifically in her opinion. The court's ruling was about whether the lower court acted too early. The lawsuits are still going on. There's a lot we won't know for a while, which is why I'd rather people vote early than wait to see how it shakes out. There's about 2 months before election days go out. Any new system built in that fast is going to have problems in it, especially out here in the villages and chair a problem means to a ballot sitting in the wrong place while a plane leaves. The thing that concerns me already happened. In August, Western Alaska requested absentee ballots more than ever before, and relatively few of these ballots made it back. That's from Get the Native Vote Out. The applications went out, the mail got in the way, and few of those made them back. That was before any of these new rules took effect. Most of what goes wrong with voting out here comes down to time. So the fix is to give yourself more time. I was also asked whether it is true that the region used to have some of the strongest turnouts in Alaska. So I went and I kind of digged up, and I found that in 1982, Alaska Native turnout across was 66%.

nothing changed about us. What changed is that voting is going to get harder while it got easier in other places, in urban areas. When people say their vote doesn't matter, it does. I understand where you come from. I myself used to think like that. You mail in your ballot or you cast your vote, it disappears into the weather. Nobody calls us back to make sure that our vote is counted. It makes it harder out here for us to have a voice when nothing's easy for us to vote out here. So I want people to think about this. Alaska Native voters are roughly one of the four registered voters in the state. In 2024, we are 11% of people who actually voted when this region has shown up. The state notices, and that was back in 1982. I believe we can do that again, that we all can combine our voices and make a really loud bang to Juneau, to the governor, to the newly elected governor, whoever's running, to represent rural. But I'd like to take everybody to take this with them, to cut down, to make sure your ballot gets in, is to request your ballot as early as you can and not wait for the deadline. Once you get your ballot, fill it out and mail it in the same day, and then you won't have to worry about it. And you'll be made sure that your vote does count. I believe somebody even in Utsiavik had trouble getting a hand canceled during their primary. So I asked, early this day, use two stamps. You can skip mail entirely. Hand your ballot to your local absentee voting official or your city clerk. The state of Alaska represents that counts as chain of custody. In your village has an in-person voting on election day. You can drop it off at the box there without a stamp. Track your ballot. There are tools that show whether it's been received. It has shown up. Call the division of election before election day rather than after. Check your mailing address and make sure it's updated. A lot of us, we don't have street addresses and only have PO boxes, and that causes some of them to get lost. But under Alaska law, your ballot counts if it's postmarked by election day and arrives within 10 days. 15 days if you're overseas. The postmark is what protects us, which is why the hand cancel is worth asking for. If anything of this is unclear, call your division of elections or get a message to get out the Native vote on Facebook. Better to sort it out now than November 3rd. In closing, I'd like to ask, I'm sorry, some people have asked me, should I vote in person? If your village has a polling place, you can get there. That works. But sometimes our communities didn't open. As we've seen, we had trouble opening some polls, not just with New Napi Chek, but other villages up north. So I encourage everybody to look at it now instead of assuming that, you know, your vote doesn't count or you wonder where did your vote go. We are all still District 2038 voters. We keep our village's registration and you get District 38 ballots. You just have to vote absentee. So I encourage everybody to call elections and have make sure you update your address and get your early ballot in. You can also reach out to my office if anyone needs help registering. I can give you my office number. My office number is 907-465-4942. If you want to reach out by email, you can email

0: rep.nellie.jimmie@akleg.gov. Thank you, Ruthie, for allowing me to speak, and everyone else for listening. 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
1: Thanks for calling.
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0: There.
1: Yeah, okay. Thanks for calling. Thank you, Nellie Jimmie, for calling. Okie dokie, is there another caller?
2: No, but our two-minute break is starting.
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3: Yep, it takes a lot of preparation for hunting. Make sure your gas is ready. Your boat motor is good condition, has oil in there, and your food, your tent, your ammunition, your guns, you have enough gas to come back. So be careful when hunting. Be careful. Don't be too eager, because you might see a person and might think it's a moose. It happened to my parents when they were going up river. Somebody thought they were moose, but they actually were my parents. They were logging. And so be careful when you go hunting. Be real careful. Make sure it's a moose. And so it takes a lot of, discernment, and see, make sure. Be careful hunting up there, and don't leave your trash. Sometimes when my son comes back, he says, so much trash. We need to respect Alaska. This is our home. Respect Alaska and keep our trash. Throw them when you come back. My mom, when we go berry picking and we camp, made sure of that. We had to dig. We are going to dump our honey bucket, dig, and make sure it's covered when we're done. And the trash, you take it home. So let's respect our land, respect Alaska. This is our home, beautiful Alaska. It's always looking so good. Alaska is the best place to me because it's our home. Also, you know, those beach grass, They were transplanted to Bethel, and they used for weaving baskets and placemats. And I was picking some when I was there by the hospital and also by the roadside there. I taught my grandkids how to pick them. You just pluck them out, you know, one by one, and gather them and dry them. And they do make really good baskets. I have to start up my mind. So if I was there, I would be picking. If they have to be turning to the color, bone color, the green. Sometimes it's a little bit green too, but mostly when they turn bone color, that's off-white.
0: That's when color. To pick them.
3: Okay, good morning. Good morning.
4: Hi, am I talking?
3: Yes, you are. Hello.
4: Okay.
3: Is it John?
4: Yeah, my name is John Nick. I'm from Bethel. I want to thank you for your comments about hunting. And they're really good, you know. Before you go, when you're out there hunting, please, like you said, make sure it's a moose and not a cow, and you don't want to get in trouble either, you know. I've heard in the past people getting accidentally killed because they were hunting. And toward the evening time, another good point is when it gets dark, you can't see the end of your barrel. Please don't go out to try to hunt, even if it's still getting dark up there, because one time a person got killed like that, and I don't want that to happen. I want to make sure you guys can cure animal, make sure it's an animal, not a human, you know. But that's pretty bum when you lose a family member. And you got to watch out, don't get trigger happy. And be calm and relax and make sure it's a moose, you know. We want no tragedy this year. And I hope everyone has a good hunting season and good weather. This weather's supposed to pass. So, and there's a lot of birds migrating too. You might want to enjoy getting some of them. Willow grouse in the morning in Church Slough, I will fill the banks because they come down from the pine to go eat sand for their digestive system. And the ptarmigan are migrating too, and all the birds, boy, the retinol, I wish I could have some ducks. They're really fat and tasty right now. I'm willing to barter for some, but I'll just have to work. I used to be able to go out hunting and get my own, but as you get older, you know, and you lose your ability. I never lost my ability to hunt, but no transportation and all that. So everyone, please have a good, safe summer, good hunting, and look forward to your cast, and everyone will be nice and happy. Thank you, ma'am.
3: Thank you for calling.
4: Yes, ma'am. No yes. problem. Love you guys.
3: Okie dokie. Good morning.
4: Yes. Bye.
3: Always good to have a caller, Janik.
0: There's
3: always.
0: Another caller.
3: Okay, good morning. This is KYUK. Hello, good morning. Hello, good morning. How are you? Doing fine. Who is this? Anonymous? Okie dokie. Good morning. Yeah, you're on the air.
5: Oh, so no, I was just, you know, I wanted to share a poem about grief, but also like in the midst of grief, you know, I really appreciate our Yupik customs and culture. And sorry, I get nervous.
3: Yeah, you may go ahead and leave.
5: Oh, okay. So, like, the poem goes, like, my heart still aches for those who have gone, for the voices I would give anything to hear again, for the faces I still search for in a crowded room, but there's something beautiful in our Yupik culture. We don't let their names disappear. We give them names to the ones who come after. And suddenly, through our tears, we hear that precious name being called again. A name once spoken through grief becomes a name spoken with laughter and love. They may have left this world, but a piece of them keeps walking beside us, carried in our children, carried in our stars, carried in our hearts. And maybe that is one of the most beautiful parts of being Yupik. Even in death, our loved ones are never forgotten. Their name lives on. So I just wanted to share that this morning.
3: Thank you for sharing.
5: Thank you.
3: Okay, have a nice day.
5: You too, bye.
3: Okie dokie.
0: There's another
3: call. Okay, good morning. Hello.
6: Hello, good morning. This is Wasili Guy, calling from the Pascack. I calling to thank Representative Nelly Jenny for calling about mail-in voting. As we all know, mailing takes time, if not done electronically. From Bethel to Napaskak, my hometown, it takes about 7 days or more. And it's just 5 air miles away. And it's just so close to Bethel. Even so, it takes about 7 or more days. I've never trusted the mail-in voting myself. I vote at polling place all the time. Villages, make sure you have a hired clerks which do the work. Clerks have a job duty separate from administrator duties. So it's very important your village to have a clerk. That's what I'm calling about too. All right, good morning everyone. Bye.
3: Good morning. Thanks for the information. Yes, I believe when you mail something from the village, it goes to Anchorage and then it goes back. I don't see why they don't do it directly. It's
0: There's another caller.
3: Yes, good morning. Hello, you're on the air. Turn your radio down.
7: Hello.
3: Yes, you're on the air.
7: Well, thank you so much. My name is Todd Dahlman. I was just calling in today as, I'm calling from Donlin Gold, so I should be clear on that. I wanted to just give a little bit of an update of where Donlin Gold is, as I've understood that there's been several questions about our project, and I thought this would be a great forum to give a bit of an update. But before I get started, I wanted first off to congratulate the radio station on the Edward Murrow Award. It's always so nice to be recognized for the great work you're doing. And second, one of the things we generally do with a work meeting at Donlin is we start out with a safety share or an environmental share or something on that. And I've heard some great comments on there about the season opening and the end of year activities. And one that I would just throw out for people's consideration is water safety. There's a lot of activity around the river. Just make sure that we're planning our excursions, communicating with family, the old plan for the best, but prepare for the worst kind of scenario, and just be prepared for changes in the weather. All right. So can I provide a bit of an update on our project?
3: You're on the air. You have it, yes.
7: Okay, great. Well, where their project currently is I think people are very familiar with it. It's been ongoing for 25 plus years now. Some significant amount of work with exploration going on. And over the past year, we've kind of switched gears into a little bit more development, where we're looking at the studies that are required to build a facility. There's a lot of engineering required, and we've been doing a lot of work with that on site. There's information that we need to gather to inform some of the engineering that's going on. So you'll see that there's been quite a bit of activity out there this year with gathering information around some of the geotechnical aspects for building, right? The studies that we're doing right now, what they'll do is they'll inform future decision-making, the financial decision, the construction decision, and then the schedule in which we'll be building. So all of that work is going on right now, and we anticipate that to be completed sometime next year, at which point then we'll be moving into making the financial decisions to move the project forward, and then even later in and possibly the following year, the construction decision. So what you might see is work similar to what you've seen in the past few years going on for the next year, year and a half, very similar to what we've been doing before. So no real increased site activity as much as carrying on kind of at the same pace, right? One of the things that I should mention is later in September, the Army Corps of Engineers is publishing for public comment the draft on a supplement to the EIS study that was completed and approved earlier. There was some work that was asked to be reviewed. It's a fairly narrow focus on effects of tailings release in the region. So that is coming out in, I believe it's the 23rd of September, somewhere right around there. For public comment, which I believe is open for about a month of public comment. They look for public participation. It's important that it's a well-informed document, right? What else can I tell you on the project? Our workforce development, I think, is a piece that has really picked up in the in the last year, where we've taken a component of our work, which is our workforce development department, and actually it was a part of our HR team, and we moved it into a department-wide activity to increase and prepare our system so that we're able to work with the shareholders in the region inhabitants, the community, and to ensure that the folks in the region have an opportunity to get well prepared when the project starts, provided that all of our current work is successful. Right. One of the things I always like to point out is the activities that we have done. We've spent much of this year visiting with training facilities, working with both Chilista and TKC on frameworks for shareholder development. There's a lot of work yet to do. Probably the thing I always like to point out is the success we've had to this point with about a 65% shareholder employment on site, representing over 50 of the villages in the region. And we've got some employees that have been on the project for 20 years, and we've got employees at all ranks from the entry level on up to supervision and even into management that are from the region. So it's been successful, but as we always say, it's a journey, not a destination. We want to continue working on it and improving it. Point out the work that we've done in the past 25 years has really been around baseline studies that demonstrate current environmental conditions so that we know how to design our process and maintain a stewardship of the area that's consistent with the Chilista and TKC and the UPIC stewardship that has taken place to date. So we take that very seriously, and it's the work that we've done in the past 25 years has really been instrumental in informing our project design and the activities that we have going in the region. I understand barging on the river is a point of interest for many people, and I wanted to speak to that one specifically, the work that we've done there. So some of our community involvement has been to develop a barge communication plan. That plan involves communications with the villages along the river prior to the barging scene beginning, make sure that we've got all considerations included in our barge plan. We've got mechanisms for folks along the river to communicate on a daily basis with the barging if they happen to see something that is of concern. And we have mechanisms on our barging plan where people can actually see on phone apps and such where barges are coming up the river, see their locations and understand where they are, so it's well informed. And then in places where there's congestion or a tight spot in the river, the plan includes having pilots, pilot boats ahead of and behind the barges. And then to end it up, we've got a debrief at the end of the barging season with the same communities and stakeholders to ensure that we've covered all the bases. And if there's any adjustments to the plan that would make it better for everyone, then that's a place we can use it to adjust our plan going forward. So it's a very live plan. And all of this work has really come out of our community engagement. Up to date, you know, I want to say there's been hundreds, but I'm sure there's been even 1,000 community engagements. And over the past year, we've doubled our efforts. I can't even say, but it's in the order of probably 40 or 50 this year, whether they be in person, at the village itself, town halls in Bethel, virtual meetings, and then even this, just to make sure that we're letting people know what we're doing, and then ensuring that there's a mechanism for people to provide us feedback and let us know any issues or concerns that they may have. And we always invite people to engage on those. We have posted phone numbers, and we've even got a website called Let's Talk Donlan, where people can go to get facts and get status updates on the project and leave comments and concerns, at which point we'll get right back to them as quick as we can. So I think that kind of covers our project status, our river use. Don't see any changes in river use than what we have over the past several years in the very near future. We are, again, scoping out the project and getting a plan put together, and it is quite a long process to get through. So if there's any questions or concerns, as again, I'd offer people to engage with our community relations team, go into Let's Talk Donlin for information and for comments, and we certainly look forward to having any opportunity we can to talk with folks in the region about the project and where we can do our best to fit in and make sure everybody's comfortable. Are you still with me?
3: I was saying thanks for calling in.
7: Oh, well, no, it's my pleasure. I really appreciate the opportunity. Thank you.
3: Okay,
7: and again, congratulations on your award.
3: Oh, thank you.
7: Cheers.
3: Yeah, okie dokie, bye. So as I was saying, we do need those berries. They're loaded with vitamin C, and the winter is very long. I remember when we went berry picking, and my dad took us Johnson River way up there, and we got barrels, wooden barrels of 25 pounds and 50-pound cloudberries, salmon berries. And on our way home, my dad saw, we had camped for several days. My grandma, my mom, our family was there, and he saw moose, and he was ready. So he put his boat up, our boat up, and he went up among the trees, and he got his moose. That was a lot of work. Bringing the meat down, they're heavy, to the boat.
0: There's a
3: back
0: caller.
3: And forth. Okay, is there another caller?
0: Yeah, there's a caller.
3: Okay, good morning. Hello.
4: Oh, yeah, good morning from Quebec.
3: Good morning. Thank you for calling. Good morning to Tivat. Yes. Oyana. It is a lot of work. When we do moose, we even do the stomach. My dad washes the stomach, and my boys do too now. Wash the stomach. They're like a rug. And some parts is easier to clean, the tripe. So wash those. We keep the, we do eat those, the liver and heart, the nose, the ears. They're really yummy.
0: There's a caller.
3: The tongue too. Good morning. Hello.
8: Yeah, good morning. My name is Nick, and I'm calling from Quixlook. I'd like to respond to that previous caller from Donald Gold.
3: Yes, go ahead.
8: I have only 2 points. If we want our fishing rights back, or we want to close the Donald Gold mine or the trawling, my idea is we can't go to the courts no more in the United States of Alaska. I think better option should be if we want our rights back, we need to exercise our indigenous rights, our human rights, our inherent rights. And then take them to a criminal, international criminal court, and then where we can fight for our indigenous rights. So we can, our hunting and fishing rights and our indigenous rights, where we can live off the land and be in harmony with the land and water. Guyana, thank you. Bye.
3: Thanks for calling. We're almost to 11 o'clock. So to Susan Taylor hasn't called. Is there anything going on Saturday market in VFW, or I was expecting her to call. Do you know if there's any Saturday markets come in Bethel? Either at the Pizzeria Right, where the library is, or at the VFW place. So I was waiting for her call. She usually updates when the next one is going to be open. Hopefully she has been trying to call. Because sometimes when I try to call KYK, it rings and rings and rings and rings. Maybe when the lines are busy or something. So, well, you know those crowberries, they get sweeter and sweeter as the rain goes down, as it comes towards fall.
0: There's a caller.
3: Sweeter. Good morning.
9: At VFW.
3: Turn your radio down.
9: I will. On my. I will.
3: Okay.
9: Good.
3: You're on the line.
9: Okay. Good morning.
3: E?
9: Yeah, hi. Am I on?
3: Yes, you are.
9: Okay, hi. I'm calling from Mottville. You know, back in the 80s, we had a five-year moratorium, which we weren't able to hunt moose on for 5 years. And then once we were able to hunt moose, you know, I believe that's why we have so much moose here up here in this area. So I believe that's part of the reason. And on top of that, you know, we used to be able to go up to 22E to go moose hunting, which we had to prepare to travel and go up just to harvest our moose. And you know, that was one good thing about going traveling, due to the fact that we were able to commercial fish to get money to pay our trip to go hunting. And now that there's so much moose around, we don't have to travel so far. Okay?
3: Yeah, and also don't forget the binoculars.
9: Yeah, that. And, nowadays we just hop in a boat and go and take a little ride and kill a moose and bring it back and, you know, put it away. So that's one good thing. And on top of that, you know, price of gas right now, you know, that's a good thing too. But yeah, we don't have to spend so much money on gas.
3: Mm-hmm. Yeah,
9: and then we should go up 22E, you know, on the Yukon up until the early 2000s, at least for my family. So we do our hunting close by. And yeah, okay, I just want to convey that, okay? And, hey, one more. You know, if you can go hunting, you know, old people say if you can go hunting, don't say I'm going to go catch a moose, you know, because the moose will hear you. So just say you can take a ride, and that's it. Thank you.
3: Thank you for letting us know.
9: Okay, bye-bye.
3: Yeah, okay, bye. There's a... preparation. There's a lot of preparation in order to go see some moose. Yeah. So good to have you guys calling. And if you want to get a hold of Nelly, 907-465-4942, help with registering to vote. And there's a basketball going on in Anchorage here, Aifan Week, Halong or Halong, the ones that were hit can go in free. We were hit in Bethel. Our chimney flew off, our roof blew, parts of our roof flew off that it rained in our house. So we were involved in that, our house in Bethel. So it's really cold there in the house. So since we're elders, we're, for the time being, we're here. So you guys have a wonderful Friday and be kind. Love one another. Be kind. So it was a pleasure to be being with you this morning, September 4, Friday. It was a real pleasure to talk with you. Oyana for calling those that called. You guys have a wonderful Friday. Be good. Bye.

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my friend who was visiting with me the other day, he gonna live longer than me and you. Because he ain't worried about nothing. He ain't worried about nothing. He ain't worried about nothing. He ain't worried about nothing.

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0: Live from NPR News in Washington, I'm Linda Kenyon. A judge has declared a mistrial in the case of Lindsay Clancy, the Massachusetts woman who admitted to killing her three children. Priyanka Dayal McCluskey has the latest from member station WBUR.
1: After deliberating for almost 40 hours, the jury of nine women and three men said they remained deadlocked. Clancy's defense attorney, Kevin Reddington, told Judge William Sullivan that based on a note from the jury, just one member of the panel was holding out and preventing a verdict of not guilty.
2: Even though they have agreed and expressed doubt, they are refusing to apply the law as you've given it.
1: Reddington has argued Clancy should not be held responsible for killing her children, Cora, Dawson, and Callan, because she was suffering from severe postpartum psychosis. Prosecutors didn't say whether they would pursue a new trial. For NPR News, I'm Priyanka Dayal McCluskey in Boston.
0: The Labor Department reports employers added a surprising 162,000 jobs last month, while unemployment remains steady at 4.1%. Heather Long is the chief economist at Navy Federal Credit Union. She says while jobs are up, wages are not.
3: That was the one sore spot in the August jobs report. Wage growth is at the lowest level in 5 years. 3.1% growth in the past year. That is below inflation, meaning inflation is wiping out all of wage gains.
0: The jobs report does raise questions about inflation and whether the Federal Reserve will try to tame it by raising interest rates. The Trump administration is taking the unprecedented step of making state lists of adult citizens ahead of the midterm elections. As NPR's Jude Joffe Block reports, the plan was outlined in an executive order President Trump signed in March.
4: The executive order tasks the Department of Homeland Security and the Social Security Administration with compiling the citizenship lists and giving them to states at least 60 days before an election, which is now. But according to court filings, the Trump administration will not meet that deadline, but still plans to release the citizenship list before the midterms. The nonprofit Electronic Privacy Information Center is suing to stop the plan from going forward, arguing it violates federal law, including the Privacy Act. It also argues the data the federal government has are not accurate, and lawyers on the case warn the plan could lead to chaos and potentially voters disenfranchised. Jude Joffe Block, NPR News.
0: It was a down day on Wall Street, despite the report on joblessness during the month of August. Stocks closed down more than 272 points. The NASDAQ was down more than 77. The S&P 500 lost 29. You're listening to NPR. The waters in Nepal have receded after last week's devastating floods that killed over 1,200 people. But as NPR's Jonathan Lambert reports, the threats to the physical and mental health of the survivors remain.
5: The catastrophic flooding destroyed or damaged at least 7 hospitals and health centers, according to the World Health Organization. Access to many more has been cut off because of damaged roads or bridges. That's making it harder to provide care to those injured, says Padam Sinkata, a Nepali global health researcher at the University of Chester.
6: The health system in Nepal is not prepared for this level of disaster.
5: Health officials are setting up medical tents to provide essential services, like supporting late-stage pregnancies. Many survivors are also facing severe mental stress from witnessing the disaster or losing loved ones. Mental health services are available at some temporary shelters, but may not be enough to meet the tremendous need. Jonathan Lambert, NPR News.
0: Tesla is facing a probe into the safety of its steering wheel-free cyber cabs just one day after the company run by Elon Musk launched the taxi service with great fanfare. The vehicles also lack brake pedals and other manual controls that would allow passengers to take over in the event of an emergency. The National Highway Traffic Safety Administration says its audit will check to make sure that the gold-colored cabs are in compliance with federal rules. A self-certification from the company said the cabs are in compliance. Tesla stock fell more than 5% today on news of the federal probe. I'm Linda Kenyon, NPR News in Washington.
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0: This is KYUK Public Radio for the Yukon Kuskokwim Delta. I'm Evan Erickson. With a complete coho salmon fishing closure in place on the Kuskokwim River, federally qualified subsistence users will have another chance on Saturday to put out 4-inch set nets, an opportunity meant to allow people to target whitefish. The 12-hour set net opener begins at 8 a.m. and ends at 8 p.m. on Saturday. Nets must be 4-inch or less mesh and must not exceed 45 meshes in depth and 60 feet in length. All fish caught during the opener may be retained. After 8 p.m. on Saturday, federal public waters of the main stem Kuskokwim downstream of the Aniak Box to the mouth will return to being closed to the use of gill nets by all users for the protection of coho salmon. Flags were flown at half-staff across the state on Wednesday to honor former state representative Carl Morgan, who died at the age of 76 in August. From 1999 to 2004, Morgan represented a large swath of the interior and Yukon-Kuskokwim Delta as a Republican in the Alaska House of Representatives. Morgan was born in the Kuskokwim River community of Upper Kalskag. He moved to Aniak at a young age and left to attend boarding schools in Wrangell and later Sitka. He graduated from Mount Edgecombe High School in 1969. Morgan pursued a long career as an electrician in Anchorage, where he raised a family. Eventually, he returned to his home region in the community of Aniak before he joined the Alaska legislature. Tom Wright, a political veteran who served as chief of staff to 4 speakers of the House, remembers Morgan as a vocal supporter of communities off the road system.
1: He was always advocating for rural sanitation, bulk fuel, energy. He did a good job trying to address those needs.
0: Wright says Morgan was someone who never let you forget he was from rural Alaska.
1: I got to know Carl real well when I was working for Speaker Chenault. One story I remember in particular, they were having a debate on the floor about predator control, and Carl went on to talk about his experiences in Aniak. And one thing that he said was that, yes, we do have predator controls. We had a dog named Fluffy, and the wolves came out and ate Fluffy.
0: Morgan also served as mayor of Aniak and in leadership positions with the Aniak Traditional Council, as well as with the Alaska Native Village and regional corporations he was a shareholder of. According to a post from the Chelista Corporation, Morgan served 4 consecutive terms on the corporation's board. Aniak Traditional Chief Wayne Morgan says his older brother was a role model whose public service inspired his own career as a tribal leader. Wayne says one of his brother's most important achievements was helping Aniak's tribe secure 140 acres of land within the community.
2: He was very instrumental in making that happen. He leaves a lot. I know that he felt like he accomplished what he needed to.
0: Morgan is preceded in death by his wife, Angela Angie Morgan, parents Carl Morgan Sr. and Nancy Morgan, as well as numerous family members and friends from across the state. A legal group founded by a member of President Donald Trump's inner circle is suing Alaska's judge nominating body. The America First Legal Foundation, founded by Trump advisor Stephen Miller, accuses the Alaska Judicial Council of failing to respond to a records request. That's as the group seeks to build a case that Alaska's judge-picking process amounts to illegal discrimination. The 7-member Alaska Judicial Council evaluates applicants for state judgeships and sends nominations to the governor. Its bylaws direct the council to nominate the, quote, most qualified applicant for the job based on nearly a dozen criteria. Since 2021, the bylaws have also directed the council to actively encourage attorneys across the state to apply for judgeships while, quote, making every effort to promote diversity, including gender and ethnic diversity. In a letter dated in early June, the Washington, D.C.-based plaintiffs requested nearly 6 years' worth of internal documents and communications from the Judicial Council, according to the group's complaint. The group says the request is part of its effort to fight what it calls the, quote, toxic effects of diversity, equity, and inclusion policies. As of Wednesday, the council had not responded other than a brief email acknowledging it had received the request, according to the complaint. America First Legal says that violates state regulations mandating a response from executive branch agencies within 10 days. America First Legal did not respond to an interview request. The conservative group has filed more than 100 legal actions against companies and government entities across the country and lists dismantling diversity, equity, and inclusion as one of its top priorities. It raised nearly $32 million for its efforts in 2024, according to tax records compiled by ProPublica. The suit asks an Alaska Superior Court judge to order the council to turn over the records. The Judicial Council's top administrator said in a statement she had not been served with the lawsuit and said the council would respond in court. Alaska's chief investigator for the National Transportation Safety Board retired this week. Clint Johnson spent nearly three decades with the agency. The Alaska Desk's Alona Nyden spoke with him in his last few days on the job about his career and the changes he has observed in the aviation field.
3: Clint Johnson sits in his spacious office in downtown Anchorage. A blueprint of a Bell 47 helicopter hangs above him, and behind him is a picture of his family. His wife, two children, and seven grandchildren.
4: I think my wife is really looking forward to me not being on 24/7, 365.
3: Johnson worked at NTSB for almost three decades and was chief of the Alaska Regional Office for more than a half of that time. He oversaw a team of investigators who analyze plane crashes and make safety recommendations to companies and other agencies. Throughout his career, Johnson observed the aviation industry transform and says he worked on over 1,000 accidents.
4: No two accidents are alike. You know, every accident kind of takes a chunk out of you. There's no doubt about it.
3: Johnson first came to Alaska from Northern California when he was seven. His family bought a helicopter company, and after graduating from college, Johnson flew for them. He says that experience helped him recognize the pressures that charter pilots face every day. Johnson says a few plane crashes he investigated throughout his career were especially challenging. One was the high-profile 2010 plane crash that killed former U.S. Senator Ted Stevens and four other people. And in 2013, a helicopter crash killed three, including an Alaska State Trooper and the pilot Johnson and his team knew personally.
4: That hit our office very, very hard.
3: Johnson says that in the beginning of his career, the agency saw more fatal crashes.
4: When I first started, we were going out, especially in the summertime, on multi-fatal accidents. Not every weekend, but much more often. With my 28 years, I've seen a lot of changes up here, and a lot of changes for the better.
3: For example, Johnson says in the late 90s, an effort to improve aviation safety in Western Alaska pioneered broadcasting the position of the aircraft. He says the practice, that was later incorporated nationwide, helped pilots navigate difficult terrain. Alaska still leads the country in the number of fatal plane crashes. And Johnson says that in the state that relies on aviation, there is still room for improvement. For example, he says installing flight recorders on small planes would help identify flight issues before they lead to accidents. He says another important area is filling gaps in weather reporting across the state and maintaining existing infrastructure. He says there is an influx of federal funding and attention on the issue recently.
4: I think we're going to see some big changes here in the very near future.
3: Johnson says he originally planned to retire last year, but decided to stay on to complete the investigation of the Bearing Air plane crash that killed 10 people. The agency released its final report on the crash earlier this summer. One recommendation in the report is increased oversight for small operators that, like Bearing Air, have been quickly growing. The report also pointed out issues in the company culture. Johnson says in recent years, the agency has been looking more at how management plays a part in accidents.
4: It's usually not just the pilot that has made an error, it's also the organization as well.
3: But overall, Johnson says that the main thing when it comes to getting to the root cause of an accident is keeping an open mind.
4: I've had to eat crow over the years, and I do not like eating crow. So just follow the physical evidence and don't jump to conclusions.
3: After retiring, Johnson says he wants to spend more time with his family.
4: Boating and camping and all the things that grandparents do.
3: He says the family bought a house in Arizona to get an occasional break from winters. But Alaska will remain home. In Anchorage, I am Alona Nyden.
0: This has been KYUK News. I'm Evan Erickson. Koryana for listening. Please share your news tips, comments, or suggestions. 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
1: Litnaurist igayuri yumaut. 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
0: Today is Friday, fun day, September 4th, 2026. Let's take a look at KYUK's Tender Dramas announcements. AVCP offices will be closed this coming Monday, September 7th for Labor Day. They will resume normal business hours on Tuesday, September 8th. A new chess club is starting at the YK Fitness Center. 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Participants will track the distance they swim in the swimming pool as they work their way along the Cusco Quim River. 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Kuya Najaknak for listening to KYUK 640 AM Mani Mamtari Shagmi. Today is Friday, fun day, September 4th, 2026. Let's take a look at KYUK's weather for Bethel and the Cusco Quim Delta today. Rain likely mainly between 7 a.m. and 4 p.m. with areas of fog before 10 a.m. Otherwise cloudy with a high near 56. South wind around 10 miles per hour. Tonight scattered showers before 10 p.m. then a chance of rain after 10 p.m. Cloudy with a low around 48, south wind around 15 miles per hour. For the lower Cusco Quim Valley today, rain with a high near 58, southeast wind around 5 miles per hour. Tonight, rain likely mainly before 7 p.m., mostly cloudy with a low around 48, southwest wind 5 to 10 miles per hour. For Anchorage today, a chance of rain mainly after 1 p.m., mostly cloudy with a high near 64, northeast wind around 5 miles per hour. Tonight, rain mainly after 1 a.m., with a low around 52, calm wind. And for the Bethel tides, a low tide of 0 feet at 5:30 a.m., and a high tide of 4.5 feet at 11:30 a.m., and a low tide of half of a foot at 8:45 p.m. Sunrise time this morning was at 7:46 a.m. Sunset time will be at 9:45 p.m. Kuyana Jaknak for listening to KYUK 640 a.m. Mani Mamtari Shagmi.
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America First Legal Foundation nak. 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
2: Natstuk, he is looking around at his surroundings from a high vantage point. Natstuk, he is looking around at his surroundings from a high vantage point. Natstuk, guilga mun mayugluni awatni gachta. Duntuwaqtulga natstuk pungum qayganik. Natstuk, He is looking around at his surroundings from a high vantage point. Natstuk. Natstuk.
1: Guyana litnaul gutkakluta yuchtstun apriaranek.
3: I'm Dr. Anthony Lizowitz, and this is Climate Connections. As the climate warms, faith leaders are helping protect their communities against the perils of rising temperatures.
4: In most faiths, there is a call to care for people who are in need. Through this work, we're helping people reframe what that need looks like in their communities, and right now it looks like responding to extreme heat.
3: Michelle Lewis of Duke University is helping faith leaders in rural parts of the Carolinas learn how to support their communities during heat waves.
4: Faith communities historically have been willing to step up when no one else would, and they're still very trusted in rural communities.
3: So through sermons, liturgies, book studies, and other programs, faith leaders can share information about the dangers of heat and how to stay safe. To give them the tools they need to provide that education, Lewis and her colleagues at Duke have launched the Cooling Communities Network. It offers trainings, resources, and peer support, and it helps faith leaders identify opportunities to take action beyond education, for example, by opening as a cooling center. Some participants will also be selected to receive solar panels and battery storage, so if the grid goes down, they can still power up to run air conditioning and help those in need find relief. Climate Connections is produced by the Yale Center for Environmental Communication. To learn more about climate change, visit climateconnections.org.
5: Here's your climate highlight for KYUK. The tropical and subtropical Pacific, from Asia all the way east to Mexico, has seen a lot of hurricane and typhoon activity so far this year. That includes Hurricane Lala that severely impacted the Big Island of Hawaii last month. Now, none of these storms have directly impacted Alaska, but that doesn't mean they've had no effect on our weather. 10 days after hitting Hawaii, Lala as a storm had dissipated, but tropical moisture brought north with the storm briefly contributed to heavy rains across the Pribilof Islands and parts of the Alaska Peninsula. Typhoons Etu and Bonglong were both short-lived storms that dissipated far to the south of the western Aleutians. But once again, tropical moisture from these storms helped to build warm high pressure across the eastern Aleutians and Alaska Peninsula, resulting in several days with high temperatures in the lower 70s from Nelson Lagoon southwest to Unalaska. It's likely that this active pattern of tropical storms will continue, so we'll need to stay vigilant monitoring storms that could bring more widespread impacts to the YK Delta. I'm Rick Toman with the Alaska Center for Climate Assessment and Preparedness at the University of Alaska Fairbanks.
6: Tamamta pilhut kluta mikilungumta asigalutungli kogalhkat umyoklugu pilta. 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

0: Welcome to Albums, produced in partnership with KUCB 89.7 FM in Unalaska, Alaska. I'm your host, DJ Darla. 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
1: Every piece

Dolly Parton passed away at 80, closing out a legacy that spanned 60 years. She lived her life as a humble, unapologetic woman. She never hid from where she came from or who she was. And she never judged anyone else either. She once told Johnny Carson she didn't care about the dumb blonde jokes. She said, "Well, Johnny, it don't bother me for two reasons. One, I know I'm not dumb. And two, I know I'm not blonde." She earned every one of her titles: singer, songwriter, actress, activist, business owner, and earth angel. In this episode of Albums, we honor her as what she was first, a truly great songwriter. We'll listen to others sing her songs and dig into the meanings behind her lyrics. Good luck and happiness, and I just couldn't wait to wear it.

Dolly's story starts small. A mountain porch in East Tennessee. A tobacco stick standing in for a microphone. She wrote her first original song at age 5. By 13, she stood on the actual Grand Ole Opry stage. Johnny Cash introduced her. She sang a George Jones cover and walked off to 3 encores. Dolly was always a background sound when I grew up. My parents loved country and Western music, and my aunt and my sister both share her name, Dolly. It was destiny that I'd grow up to be a fan too. Dolly wrote unflinching, literary songs about poverty and shame before she even turned 25. Let's listen to a few of Dolly's earlier songs.

0: You're listening to Albums, and this week's episode, we're paying tribute to the one and only Dolly Parton. You just heard Dolly's songs covered by Marian Faithfull with Down from Dover, Emmylou Harris with To Daddy, and Candy Carpenter's Little Sparrow. Dolly wrote Down from Dover while riding through a Tennessee town on her tour bus, a devastating story of a pregnant, unmarried teenager waiting for a man who never comes back. It was so controversial for its time that her mentor, Porter Wagoner, warned her radio stations would never play it. Dolly wrote To Daddy from a child's point of view, watching her mother quietly endure a marriage without affection, until the day her mother leaves. Dolly wanted to keep the song for herself, but Porter Wagoner insisted she handed it to Emmylou Harris instead. It became one of Emmylou's biggest hits. Finally, Dolly didn't invent Little Sparrow out of thin air. She built it from an old Appalachian ballad her mother used to sing called Come All You Fair and Tender Ladies. She took that old melody and made it into something new. Our next set is about her two most covered songs, both written by her own account on the same day. Artists across every genre keep coming back to them, proof of just how powerful her words were.
1: One, two.

You're listening to Albums, and this week's episode, we're paying tribute to the one and only Dolly Parton. You just heard Dolly's songs covered by the White Stripes, Jolene, and Whitney Houston, I Will Always Love You. Dolly wrote I Will Always Love You while ending her seven-year professional partnership with Porter Wagoner, the country star who gave her her big break, making her the girl singer on his TV show starting in 1967. He didn't want her to leave and go solo, and rather than argue with him, she wrote this song, turning her resignation into music. In her own words,

nothing scandalous, just acted friendly, but it planted the seed. Dolly also mentioned a young fan named Jolene who once approached her at a concert for an autograph. So the name and the story may come from two different real people. Our next set shows the breadth of her impact. A songwriter from Locust Ridge, Tennessee, ended up in jazz clubs, soul reviews, and pop radio. Genres nobody would have predicted for a girl raised on a mountain music. That kind of reach isn't luck, it's craft.

I am a seeker, a poor, sinful creature. There is none weaker than I am. I am a seeker.

You're listening to Albums, and this week's episode, we're paying tribute to the one and only Dolly Parton. You just heard Dolly's songs covered by Norah Jones and Puss in Boots, The Grass is Blue, Tina Turner, There'll Always Be Music, Merle Haggard and The Strangers, The Seeker, and Laura Oakley with Mahogany, Love is a Butterfly. Dolly wrote The Grass is Blue in about 30 minutes on a lunch break while filming a movie. She always credited it to something bigger than herself. She said, I felt like God pretty much wrote this one on his own. It became the title track on her return to bluegrass in 1999. Dolly first recorded There'll Always Be Music as a duet with her mentor Porter Wagoner in 1973. A year later, it turned up somewhere nobody expected. On the debut solo album of a rising R&B and rock singer named Tina Turner, who had just stepped out of the Ike and Tina Turner's roadshow. Dolly called The Seeker another talk with God. She wrote it in the same year as some of her biggest hits. Merle Haggard, who by his own admission had fallen hard for Dolly during their years touring together, recorded his own version not long after. He never got the girl, but he did get the song. Love is a Butterfly came from something simple. Dolly, as a kid, chased butterflies through the Tennessee woods. She turned that memory into a love song, and the butterfly became her lifelong symbol. It still appears in Dollywood's logo today. Our last set is about songs that came back around. One found its way to a young artist who wasn't even born when Dolly wrote it, and the other Dolly picked back up herself 20 years later with two of her closest friends.

You're listening to Albums, and this week's episode, we're paying tribute to the one and only Dolly Parton. You just heard Dolly's songs covered by Waxahachie, Light of a Clear Blue Morning, and her team up with Linda Ronstadt and Emmylou Harris, Do I Ever Cross Your Mind? Dolly wrote Light of a Clear Blue Morning out of that same painful moment as I Will Always Love You, the day she finally left Porter Wagoner's show. She wrote it crying in her car on the drive home. By the time she pulled into her driveway, the rain had stopped, the sky had cleared, and she had the whole song. She called it her song of deliverance. Dolly recorded Do I Ever Cross Your Mind as a duet with guitarist Chet Atkins in 1976, full of stumbles and laughter that you can still hear on that recording. Nearly 20 years later, she brought it back one more time, this time with two of her closest friends and collaborators, Linda Ronstadt and Emmylou Harris. Well, there you have it, a tiny bit of Dolly Parton's musical legacy. Dolly Parton spent 60 years writing songs other people needed to hear. She wrote thousands of them to share. She gave away millions of books to kids who needed something to read. She never once stopped being exactly who she was. And she never judged anyone else for living as their true, authentic self. She left the world a better place. And we thank you, Dolly. We hope you're in heaven, enjoying your creations, and holding hands with the love of your life, Carl. That's a wrap. Thanks for hanging with me. I'm DJ Darla. Albums is produced in partnership with KUCB 89.7 FM in Unalaska, Alaska. 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Just search DJ Darla Albums. And before we leave, we just had to let Dolly have the last word, including one with an old friend, Willie Nelson, From Here to the Moon and Back. Thank you, Dolly.

from here to the moon and back. Who else in this world could love you like that?

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1: Hi, I'm Leanne Hansen. Every Sunday, Weekend Edition is there for you. Whether we're following Mexican guest workers now employed in Louisiana's seafood industry or reporting from Boston to Baghdad on events that are changing the world. Daniel Shore is there, too, with his long view, and Will Shortz is always there with a mind-boggling puzzle. 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

0: Fresh Air. I'm David Bean Cooley. Today, we remember writer, activist, and feminist crusader Gloria Steinem, who died Wednesday. We'll listen to excerpts of three of our interviews with her. Her memoir, My Life on the Road, was dedicated to the doctor who helped Steinem get an illegal abortion when she was 22. In return, he asked Steinem to promise two things.
1: First, you will not tell anyone my name. Second, you will do what you want to do with your life.
0: Steinem had a very unconventional childhood. Until she was 10, she spent half of each year often on the road with her parents, months at a time out of school.
1: My memory is that I learned how to read from ketchup bottles and labels and billboards along the highway.
0: Also, John Powers reviews the new film Coyote vs. Acme. First, the news.
2: Live from NPR News in Washington, I'm Janine Herbst. A judge has declared a trial in the case of Lindsay Clancy, the Massachusetts woman who admitted to killing her three children. Priyanka Dale McCluskey from member station WBUR has more.
3: After deliberating for almost 40 hours, the jury of nine women and three men said they remained deadlocked. Clancy's defense attorney, Kevin Reddington, told Judge William Sullivan that based on a note from the jury, just one member of the panel was holding out and preventing a verdict of not guilty.
4: Even though they have agreed and expressed doubt, they are refusing to apply the law as you've given it.
3: Reddington has argued Clancy should not be held responsible for killing her children, Cora, Dawson, and Callan, because she was suffering from severe postpartum psychosis. Prosecutors didn't say whether they would pursue a new trial. For NPR News, I'm Priyanka Dayal McCluskey in Boston.
2: The Trump administration is taking the unprecedented step of making state lists of adult citizens ahead of the midterm elections. As NPR's Jude Joffe Block reports, the plan was outlined in an executive order President Trump signed in March.
5: The executive order tasks the Department of Homeland Security and the Social Security Administration with compiling the citizenship lists and giving them to states at least 60 days before an election, which is now. But according to court filings, the Trump administration will not meet that deadline, but still plans to release the citizenship lists before the midterms. The nonprofit Electronic Privacy Information Center is suing to stop the plan from going forward, arguing it violates federal law, including the Privacy Act. It also argues the data the federal government has are not accurate, and lawyers on the case warn the plan could lead to chaos and potentially voters disenfranchised. Jude Joffe Block, NPR News.
2: And as the 2026 campaign season to the midterm elections next fall ramps up, candidates are spending more on advertising. And a new analysis shows more of those political commercials are being made using AI. NPR's Jeff Brumfield has more.
6: An analysis from the Wesleyan Media Project found a minimum of 164 ads so far this election cycle that were made or enhanced using artificial intelligence. Like this ad from earlier this year depicting Virginia Governor Abigail Spanberger as an arsonist.
7: Abigail Spanberger and the Richmond Democrats want to burn Virginia's democracy to the ground.
6: The ad shows an AI Spanberger playing with matches and pouring gasoline. Has found far more Republicans than Democrats used AI in their ads. A patchwork of state laws regulates AI's use in political advertising and what, if any, disclosures candidates must include. Jeff Brumfield, NPR News.
2: And you're listening to NPR News from Washington. Colorado's governor and congressmen are demanding that the federal government stop rounding up wild horses by helicopter in the state. Colorado Public Radio's Dina Sigg reports nearly 900 wild horses were recently captured in a remote part of the state.
8: Democratic Congressman Joe Neguse says he was horrified by videos of the recent roundup, during which nine horses died.
9: Wild horses are part of the spirit of the American West, and I've long believed that the BLM needs to curb the inhumane ways in which they are conducting these roundups.
8: But the Bureau of Land Management says these roundups are needed to keep the horses from damaging the land and to stop them from starving on a drought-stricken range. The next roundup in the state is scheduled to begin September 10th. For NPR News, I'm Stina Sieg in Grand Junction, Colorado.
2: The WNBA says Commissioner Kathy Engelbert is retiring at the end of the year. Under her leadership, the league has achieved unprecedented growth, but Engelbert also faced criticism from some players. That includes complaints about her response to political protests over transgender women playing sports, along with compensation issues, officiating, and her response to harassment and racism online. She appointed in 2019 and during her tenure with the WNBA.
10: This is National Native News. I'm Jill Freitas.

0: This is National Native News. I'm Jill Freitas. Two South Dakota candidates for U.S. Senate have different views about the Medals of Honor awarded to soldiers at the 1890 Wounded Knee Massacre. South Dakota Searchlight's Megan O'Brien has more.
1: About 20 U.S. Army soldiers who were at the massacre received medals. They were a part of a force who killed 200 or more Lakota people, including men, women, and children. The massacre happened near Wounded Knee Creek in southwest South Dakota. The Department of Defense decided to retain the medals after a recent review. U.S. Senator Mike Rounds, a South Dakota Republican, is on a Senate committee that's seeking more information about that review. He says descendants of massacre survivors want to know more about how the review was conducted. He wants to help them get that information. Rounds has not supported past legislation to rescind the medals.
2: What we've said is let's do the investigation and then allow the military to actually make the determination rather than having Congress get in the middle of it.
1: Rounds is running to keep his seat in the Senate. His only challenger is Brian Bangs, an independent. Bangs served 26 years in the U.S. military and taught at the NATO School in Germany and the U.S. Air Force Academy, including courses in the law of war.
3: And I will state categorically, those medals are not earned. They are not deserved. They should not stand. Their continuing standing is a dishonor to the individuals who currently hold the Medal of Honor.
1: Bangs will face Rounds on the November 3rd ballot. For National Native News, I'm Megan O'Brien.
0: Sea Alaska Heritage Institute's Artist Residency Program hosts Indigenous artists at public spaces in Southeast Alaska throughout summer. The residency, which expanded to Sitka this year, provides the artists room to create and connect with their heritage where visitors can stop by to watch their work come together. Amira Bader is the current artist in residence at Sitka National Historical Park. Her work combines drawing, watercolor, and formline design, a traditional art style used by Indigenous peoples of the Pacific Northwest that incorporates curved lines and shapes. Sitka's flora will be her main subject.
4: I'm working on a foxglove painting right now. I definitely want to draw the fireweed, paint the fireweed. It's a little intimidating, though. It has a lot going on.
0: A lot of her work has focused on flowers from the places she's traveled over the last few years. Bader says she finds it meditative to study plants' delicate details.
4: The work is kind of like rooted in like grieving and memory and the cycle of life. If you can truly be present with the flower and like really look at it, you're like really getting to see something beautiful. But in the end, that like flower is totally going to die. But then after that, another flower is going to come back.
0: Bader is currently based in Albuquerque, New Mexico. She says she's been wanting to come to Southeast Alaska for a long time because of her family's roots.
4: It's a gift to be able to come here and meet people and learn more about the culture and see where I fit in here. And I've learned a little bit about my family lineage already.
0: She says her time in Sitka has been peaceful and that this won't be her last trip here. Today is Bader's last day at Sitka National Historical Park. This story was provided by KCAW's Lauren Salimo. On this day in 1838, 859 Potawatomi people were forced from their homelands in northern Indiana at gunpoint. The removal began a 660-mile journey to present-day Kansas that became known as the Potawatomi Trail of Death. During the two-month journey, 42 Potawatomi died, half of them children. I'm Jill Freitas.
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0: Iklamatolo, topic word of the day, kola tan, kolulitok, chasak, it is 10 o'clock, kolulitok, chasak, it is 10 o'clock.
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1: The jury is deadlocked, and I'm going to declare a mistrial.
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3: She's the mother in Massachusetts who's been charged with murdering her three children.
2: For Friday, September 4th, this is All Things Considered from NPR News. I'm Elsa Chang.
3: And I'm Scott Detrow. Even though floodwaters have receded in Nepal, threats to physical and mental health persist.
4: We know in the community there are pregnant women who have expected delivery date coming in the next few weeks. So we set up a basic medical tent so that health services can resume.
2: Also, a new book about 9/11 memorials across the country built with steel from the original World Trade Center.
5: You don't realize what it is. It just looks like another thing installed in public space. And when you do realize what it is, it's very moving.
3: And no surprise, Dolly Parton has been climbing the Billboard charts.
2: First, this news.
6: Live from NPR News in Washington, I'm Janine Hurst. President Trump says he'll host Chinese leader Xi Jinping for a state dinner in Washington later this month. NPR's Emily Fang reports U.S. planning for the trip has been unusually delayed for bilateral meetings of this level.
7: For weeks, it was unclear whether China's leader would get a state dinner, frustrating Chinese officials who had made planning trips to Washington over the summer. Xi Jinping will be at the White House September 24th. Among the issues the two countries will need to address are an ongoing trade war, potential rare earth export controls from China, and U.S. sanctions on Iran. When taking questions from reporters about the dinner, Trump boasted about a new heliport built on White House grounds he is planning to use to receive Xi Jinping.
8: And we do great things with China. We've been doing very well with China. China took advantage of us for years.
7: But that, he said, was the fault of previous administrations. Emily Fang, NPR News, Washington.
6: The Lindsay Clancy trial ended in mistrial, but the case has led to more public discussion about maternal mental health. Clancy's defense team argued she was suffering from postpartum psychosis when she attempted suicide and killed her three children. NPR's Ritu Chatterjee has more.
9: Postpartum psychosis is an extremely rare condition affecting only one or two in 1,000 new moms. Most healthcare providers may come across just one or two patients in their lifetime. And then even general psychiatrists know little about the condition and how to treat it. It's not listed in the Diagnostic and Statistical Manual of the DSM, which providers use to diagnose mental health disorders. Perinatal psychiatrists like Dr. Nancy Byatt at UMass Chan Medical School want to change that.
10: Having postpartum psychosis recognized in the DSM, I think, is an absolute important step.
9: A step towards helping providers accurately diagnose patients and treat them before the condition. Our news.
6: The job market department says employers had more than NPR Scott Horsley.
11: Go up, but not, and that's another sign the job market's stuck in neutral. Average wages in August were up 3.1% from a year ago. That's a smaller annual increase than the previous month. And lately, workers' wages have not been keeping up with the rising cost of living. Just today, the price of diesel fuel hit an all-time high, $5.85 a gallon. And of course, that has the potential to drive up everything that moves by truck or train.
6: Facilities and construction companies also added workers. Wall Street closing bell, the Dow down 271. A day after Tesla's steering wheel freeze, the National Highway 50 whether Elon Musk's signs comply with rules. Tesla says it relied on a self-certification procedure to make sure the cyberabs were in compliance, but it's not sure they actually meet federal standards. The water in Nepal last week's devastating floods, the over 1,200 people. But as NPR's Jonathan Lambert reports, the threat to the physical and mental health of survivors remain.
12: The catastrophic destroyed or damaged 7 hospitals and health centers, according to the World Health Organization. Has been cut off because of damaged roads or bridges. Provide care to the injured, says Padam Kata Health.
6: Bell, the Dow down 271 points. You're listening to NPR News. A day after Tesla's new steering wheel-free taxi started offering rides in Austin, Texas, the National Highway Traffic Safety Administration says they're opening an investigation into whether Elon Musk's cyber cabs comply with safety rules. Tesla says it relied on a self-certification procedure to make sure the cyber cabs were in compliance, but it's not sure they actually meet federal standards. The waters in Nepal have receded after last week's devastating floods that killed over 1,200 people. But as NPR's Jonathan Lambert reports, the threats to the physical and mental health of survivors remain.
12: The catastrophic flooding destroyed or damaged at least 7 hospitals and health centers, according to the World Health Organization. Access to many more has been cut off because of damaged roads or bridges. That's making it harder to provide care to those injured, says Padam Sinkata, a Nepali global health researcher at the University of Chester.
13: The health system in Nepal is not prepared for this level of disaster.
12: Health officials are setting up medical tents to provide essential services, like supporting late-stage pregnancies. Many survivors are also facing severe mental stress from witnessing the disaster or losing loved ones. Mental health services are available at some temporary shelters, but may not be enough to meet the tremendous need. Jonathan Lambert, NPR News.
6: Golf carts are popular with tourists, but Rome, Italy, it's not on board. The city is mounting a crackdown as hundreds of the carts started carrying tourists through the historic center. Critics say the drivers are parking illegally and making congestion worse. Advocates, though, say the carts are silent, occupy less space than tourist vans and buses, and don't produce air-choking exhaust. This is NPR.
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15: This is National Native News. I'm Jill Freitas. 2 South Dakota candidates for U.S. Senate have different views about the Medals of Honor awarded to soldiers at the 1890 Wounded Knee Massacre. South Dakota Searchlight's Megan O'Brien has more.
16: About 20 U.S. Army soldiers who were at the massacre received medals. They were a part of a force who killed 200 or more Lakota people, including men, women, and children. The massacre happened near Wounded Knee Creek in southwest South Dakota. The Department of Defense decided to retain the medals after a recent review. U.S. Senator Mike Rounds, a South Dakota Republican, is on a Senate committee that's seeking more information about that review. He says descendants of massacre survivors want to know more about how the review was conducted. He wants to help them get that information. Rounds has not supported past legislation to rescind the medals.
17: What we've said is let's do the investigation and then allow the military to actually make the determination rather than having Congress get in the middle of it.
16: Rounds is running to keep his seat in the Senate. His only challenger is Brian Bangs, an independent. Bangs served 26 years in the U.S. military and taught at the NATO School in Germany and the U.S. Air Force Academy, including courses in the law of war.
18: And I will state categorically, those medals are not earned. They are not deserved. They should not stand. Their continuing standing is a dishonor to the individuals who currently hold the Medal of Honor.
16: Bangs will face Rounds on the November 3rd ballot. For National Native News, I'm Megan O'Brien.
15: Sea Alaska Heritage Institute's Artist Residency Program hosts Indigenous artists at public spaces in Southeast Alaska throughout summer. The residency, which expanded to Sitka this year, provides the artists room to create and connect with their heritage where visitors can stop by to watch their work come together. Amira Bader is the current artist in residence at Sitka National Historical Park. Her work combines drawing, watercolor, and formline design, a traditional art style used by Indigenous peoples of the Pacific Northwest that incorporates curved lines and shapes. Sitka's flora will be her main subject.
19: I'm working on a foxglove painting right now. I definitely want to draw the fireweed, paint the fireweed. It's a little intimidating, though. It has a lot going on.
15: A lot of her work has focused on flowers from the places she's traveled over the last few years. Bader says she finds it meditative to study plants' delicate details.
19: The work is kind of like rooted in like grieving and memory and the cycle of life. If you can truly be present with the flower and like really look at it, you're like really getting to see something beautiful. But in the end, that like flower is totally going to die. But then after that, another flower is going to come back.
15: Bader is currently based in Albuquerque, New Mexico. She says she's been wanting to come to Southeast Alaska for a long time because of her family's roots.
19: It's a gift to be able to come here and meet people and learn more about the culture and see where I fit in here. And I've learned a little bit about my family lineage already.
15: She says her time in Sitka has been peaceful and that this won't be her last trip here. Today is Bader's last day at Sitka National Historical Park.
20: This story was provided by KCAW's Lauren Salimo.
15: On this day in 1838, 859 Potawatomi people were forced from their homelands in northern Indiana at gunpoint. The removal began a 660-mile journey to present-day Kansas that became known as the Potawatomi Trail of Death. During the two-month journey, 42 Potawatomi died, half of them children. I'm Jill Freitas.
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25: Picture yourself at the beach, waves crashing, salty air on your face. What's that smell? This is Sandra Tsing Lo with the lowdown on science. That fresh ocean breeze might not be as clean as you think. Enter Matthew Pendergraft and team from University of California, San Diego. They studied coastal waters near the U.S.-Mexico border. Using DNA sequencing and chemical detection tools, they tracked what was in the water and in the air above it. What'd they find? Sewage-associated bacteria not only in ocean water, but also in sea mist. These bacteria work their way from sewers into the coastal air we breathe. So be careful. What goes into the ocean may come right back at us.
26: The Lowdown on Science is a production of University of California Irvine Science Communication and LAIST 89.3.

Article 19 of the United Nations Declaration on the Rights of Indigenous Peoples declares that states should obtain free, prior, and informed consent from Indigenous peoples before adopting and applying legislative or administrative measures that affect them. For more information, visit culturalsurvival.org/consent.

0: I'm Dr. Anthony Lizowitz, and this is Climate Connections. Extreme heat can make people sick and harm them in other ways, too.
1: Think about your ability to make decisions, your judgments, your hand-eye coordination, your balance.
0: Barak Alamud is at the Harvard T.H. Chan School of Public Health. His team analyzed workplace injuries reported to the Occupational Safety and Health Administration in 2023. They found that injuries, like falls, burns, and cuts, were more likely on days when the heat index was higher than 85 degrees, and the risk climbed more sharply when it was hotter than 90.
1: We found that the risk of injury increases by about 20% when the heat index is 110 Fahrenheit versus 80 Fahrenheit.
0: And even people working indoors in industries like manufacturing and healthcare were more likely to be injured on hot days. In some cases, a lack of air conditioning could be to blame. In others, the causes may be less direct. For example, rates of violence go up during a heat wave, which could put emergency room personnel at greater risk of injury. So as heat waves intensify, it will be important to understand the risks that workers face and take steps to protect them. Climate Connections is produced by the Yale Center for Environmental Communication. To learn more about climate change, visit climateconnections.org.
2: Learn to do things by yourself. That is the meaning of being a toyer. It is one of the things you need to do in life. A person that is trying to learn to live is a person who is willing to learn and keeps on trying even though he may come across challenges of life. The person has to ask questions about the things he doesn't understand. A person who does not try to follow those who are teaching them about the way of living, it's called illogic. If not wanting to learn or do things by themselves, they will end up relying on someone else to do it for them. They will also end up living off their parents. A person who is following Bin Matoyak, when he runs across a problem, he will look at the mistake he did. They will also try to avoid going through it again, but will try to look for a better plan. Or he can ask advice from a wise elder. When you see someone doing something that you never did before, you're curious and want to do what he or she did. You need to ask questions and get advice. If you want to learn something, the best way to learn is by doing hands-on work. Actually doing the things you want to learn about. For example, if your dad goes out to set his blackfish trap, your curiosity overrides you and wonder how and where he does it. You ask him the next time he goes out. That way, your curiosity will be filled and you will learn the steps on how to set a blackfish trap. Another example is, when a woman wants her kids to have and wear a notebook, she wonders what materials to use and what steps to use before doing the actual work. She asks questions and gets advice from an experienced parker maker. Go ahead, it doesn't hurt to try on your own. You only better that special skill you may acquire from someone that cares about you. It's all being natural. Go ahead and do it yourself.

ain't a masterpiece. Oh my, my, oh my, my love. I take one look at you, you're taking me out.

0: This is KCUK 88.1, Chivac, Alaska, and Hooper Bay, Alaska. Also broadcasting on KYUP, Scammon Bay, KNUN, Tosuk Bay, and KMTV, Mountain Village.
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2: For Friday, September 4th, it's All Things Considered from NPR News. I'm Scott Detrow.
3: And I'm Ilsa Chang. It was a week of brutal and deadly drone strikes in Ukraine, where people have been taking shelter from danger in the air for years now.
4: I'm very stressed, scared, and nervous.
2: Plus, the war in Iran has diesel fuel at an all-time high.